0: talk with Orville Peck about what it's like to bare your soul while hiding your face, why country music is the perfect space for camp, and how he's querying that genre bit by bit in his own way. All right, let's get into it.
1: You know, I went to rehab. I knew I had a problem deep down, mm-hmm. but I think I had what we call in recovery terminal uniqueness, where I kind of like, I went in knowing like, okay, things have gotten a bit out of hand. Everybody's pretty freaked out in my life. Mm-hmm. I need to like take some time to go and get things under control. Mm-hmm. But, you know, I'll go to rehab and I'll sort of like detox. And when I come out, I don't think I need to be sober. I don't think I'm an alcoholic. I think I can just like tone it down and I'll have it under control.
2: I'm smarter than this. I can figure
1: exactly.
2: it out.
1: Exactly. Like I just have like a bad habit. Like I just go too far with things. Like I'll go to rehab and I'll be totally fine. Mm-hmm. And I left rehab actually and the day I got out of rehab, I drank. I was like, I'm going to be totally fine.
0: Stop.
1: Yeah. And I got even worse after that, obviously.
0: Wow.
1: And kind of like,
2: what was that first drink? I'm curious.
1: I think I had wine, which is sort of uncharacteristic. For me, but like I remember I went over to like someone's house and like they were like, you know, so like you're not drinking obviously, right? And I was like, no, I'm fine, like I'll have a drink.
0: And,
1: like, yeah, just totally fooling myself. And
2: what's
1: so,
2: that about, you think?
1: I have felt so othered in my life and so different growing up that I always felt like I was never part of a community, and then at some point in my life, I turned that feeling into sort of like my power as a person and an artist to sort of like rebel against community before I could be rejected by it.
0: Yes.
1: So I would like sort of my whole life, like just adamantly do things my own way and sort of go into situations already othering myself or excluding myself so that I didn't have to feel excluded by someone else.
0: Yeah.
1: As this kind of like crazy backwards defense. And so I think when I went to rehab, like I was so opposed to the idea that I was one of many.
2: One of them and one of many and having the same
1: and that that I had exactly that I was no better, no I was the same as everyone there. I had the same issues, I had the same things to tackle, and like I think I just convinced myself that I was unique, like I was different. And
2: you
1: like
2: must have been a joy to have in rehab.
1: Well, you know, to be honest with you, I was like pretty low key, and like I remember I went along with a lot of stuff. I kind of just was like a lot of things they would say, I was like, this is useful, I could see this about myself. And then with some things I was like so in denial that I would just nod my head, but I was in my back of my head, I was just rolling my eyes being like, okay, this isn't about me or whatever.
2: I
1: I have a video that's out called for a song called Already Gone, which is on the timeline, it's right as I check into rehab. Essentially, it's my first few weeks of rehab. And the whole video is me just like,
2: this is where you're dancing in rehab.
1: Yeah, like because I was I perceived the entire thing as like a musical. Like it's me dancing around with like the nurses and the orderlies doing like pirouettes or whatever, because the whole time I was there I was just like, this is a waste of time. I'm fine.

0: So that's why the video has this kind of like, kind of tongue-in-cheek feel to it, because I was sort of just there, like, entitled and feeling like, okay, I'm just gonna like enjoy myself and roll my eyes in the meeting while this girl's crying her eyes out. I'm kind of like, oh God, when's lunch? You know what I mean?
1: Yeah.
0: And that's how my attitude was. So yeah, it's like, you know, I think the thing is like, I could have easily written songs that were like, I went to rehab and I had some beautiful epiphany and I came out on the other side, you know, striving for better. And it's just not what it was. You know, I think these stories are far more complex than that, you know, like, and maybe that is someone's story, and that probably is a lot of people's story, and that's, you know, that's their story, but mine was different. Yeah.
1: Well, and that's refreshing. It's good to hear that kind of honesty and candor.
0: Yeah, I hope so. I mean, it's, I don't know if it's good or bad, but it's like, you know, that's just how it happened. And so I left rehab not sober. And it didn't, it wasn't until, you know, a few months after that where I really hit like a rock bottom, and I finally like looked in the mirror and I was so frightened because I realized like, oh my God, I'm about to like actually lose everything in my life that I care about. And that's when I finally got actually sober.
1: Yeah. Yeah. Yeah. And so you do that, you go through that. It's quite the journey. Was there a version of you that said, okay, maybe I don't do music anymore?
0: So when I went to, when I left for rehab, I also had canceled my whole like year of touring.
1: This was like the start of a tour.
0: Exactly. Yeah. And so I, you know, it was crazy because not only was I going to have to go grapple with like these big things in my life that I was already at that time in denial about, but I also suddenly realized like, okay, if I don't have music and I don't have all these things that I've basically was working myself to death doing, well, what is my identity without these things? Like, who am I without all this, right? Like, suddenly I'm not just like, and I go, again, it goes back to like the uniqueness thing. It's like, now I'm not even just one of many. I'm like, I don't even know how to fit into that, you know? Like, so I had to really do a lot of work to think like, what do I love? What do I need in life? What do I want in life? Like, you know, what, who are the people I've been neglecting in my, of my friends while I've been working so much? Who are the people in my family that I don't reach out to? Who are these, all these things suddenly came like crashing down to me, where I really had to like take a very, very hard look at who I was. And most of my addiction was sort of, the catalyst for that was the struggle that I was going through about how hard I was working and the pressures I felt. But I still also had a responsibility to show up as, you know, the best person I can, which I wasn't. So.
1: Yeah, yeah. It seems as you were functional.
0: Very functional. Oh my God, yeah. I mean, that's part of the thing is why, like, you know, I think a part of the reason a lot of people either didn't or it took them so long to sort of reach out to kind of say that I had a problem is because, like, I was such a great functioning alcoholic. Like, I was never collapsing or passed out or blacked out or whatever, you know, like, I would go and play shows in front of, you know, 5,000 people and put on a great show, and I would be the only person that didn't remember it. You know what I mean?
1: Wow.
0: Yeah.
1: Wow.
0: So it was very hard to sort of point that I had a problem because I was really functioning and composed. And also I was very secretive about it because I was so frightened to admit that I had a problem or frightened to let people down or frightened to let anyone know that I was struggling so much.
1: Yeah. All right, if you're just not joining me, I'm talking with country singer Orville Peck. His new album is out now. It's called Mule.
2: What song for you on the album is the one?
0: You know, there's a few I really love, but, you know, the opening track on Mule, I don't sing on. It's called The Prologue, or Eulogy of a Man Turned Mule, and it's, I got three women from country to sing.
1: Three legends.
0: Three legends, yes. Noah Cyrus, Allison Russell, and Emmylou Harris. They,
1: amazing.
0: Yeah. Bye-bye.

0: all women I love and respect, mm-hmm. and you know, I'm very lucky and to know. And I wanted to start the album with this theatrical sort of element that, as if I had like died in 2023 and wow. overdosed and like kind of hadn't cleaned up my life, mm-hmm. I imagined what would this kind of theatrical funeral be like if like I'd been this like mess of a person uh-huh. and these three women were singing my kind of like Appalachian funeral hymn.
1: Oh my God.
0: At a funeral that nobody turned up to because of what a disappointment I had
1: oh
0: been.
1: My goodness.
0: And it's kind of like the darkest it could be from another person's perspective. Yeah. That's what opens the record. And you mm-hmm. know, like the hook in that is about the word mule. Mm-hmm. And then I bookend that the album with my version of Mule, which is sort of the reality of how things ended and when I finally got my life back together. And you know, you'd think that that would be the most joyous song as well at the end of the album, but it's yeah. it's a little bit of a somber song in a way. But it's because I think at the end of that year I had grown to learn how fragile life can be mm. and how these things that we love in life, for me, that was like my career, mm-hmm. my relationship, my friends, my family, mm-hmm. all that stuff. It could be so easy for those things to go away again mm-hmm. if I didn't like take care of myself.

0: And so that song stays with me always, because even when I hear it now, it still serves as a reminder for me day to day. Now it's been 3 years, but like, to stay sober, to do the work, to take care of myself, to show up, because it's like kind of like it's a little gentle warning.
1: Yeah.
0: That don't forget, like, this stuff can very easily go away again if you're not careful.
1: You're probably going to hear from a lot of people who have dealt with substance issues,
0: definitely,
1: who have dealt with rehab. What message do you hope this album sends to them?
0: You know, I don't think you have to be a celebrity or in the music industry or in entertainment or whatever to live that double kind of crisis. I think everybody lives that in some way, right? We all have the person we show up to our job as or whatever, and everyone kind of knows us as this person. And, you know, there's a lot of authenticity to that, but there's usually some amount of like what we're editing or putting on to allow people in on.
1: Yeah.
0: And then there's us that sits at home alone in the dark by ourselves, and that's as it should be, different than the part everyone sees. But my hope is that, I think for a lot of people, that version that sits at home alone in the dark, there's a lot of hard stuff that they don't necessarily have other people seeing, and they don't know how to let other people see, or they don't feel like they have to let other people see. I hope that some of the themes on this album will either encourage people to maybe let other people see that part of them a little bit more. Maybe if it's just one person they really trust or whatever, or if they're really struggling with that part that sits at home, that they, you know, find some comfort that there is, everyone's going through this, including me, and that there's also like help to be be sought if you need to, you know.
1: It is ironically beautiful to hear a pop star like yourself talk about the ways in which we have to continually discover and uncover ourselves. And to hear you talk about that while you wear a mask is very interesting.
0: Yeah.
1: And I wonder a lot, what has wearing the mask as a pop star for the last several years taught you about authenticity? Because talking with you now, you have a really good grasp on how it feels and what it means to show up as oneself.
0: Yeah.
1: And you do it with the mask.
0: Yeah.
1: What has the mask taught you about that?
0: I mean, this kind of like the ironic philosophies behind it are so insane. It's like hilarious to me at times. But like, you know, 10 years ago when I put it on, I didn't realize that that would be the start of what I needed to do to get the courage to be as vulnerable as possible. If I hadn't worn this mask 10 years ago, I don't think I would be making this kind of music, this kind of like the content of this album, or like having these kind of discussions. It helped me find the ability to be really like vulnerable and at times even sort of embarrassed. And like, just like, and the, you know, of course there's like a strange irony in that of like putting something on to conceal a part of me, opened up a part of me, but
1: I get it. It's like the same way, you know, like when kids are dealing with tough emotions, they give them puppets.
0: Yeah, exactly.
1: Because then they can act out the emotions fully through the puppets.
0: Yes. I mean, yeah, it gave me just like the emotional armor I needed to sort of like start being super honest about things and putting that into music. And so, I don't know, that helped me. And exactly. It is. There is like a massively hilarious irony to it, though, for sure.
1: Yeah, yeah. It's great, though. It's great. Was there ever a moment when you said, maybe no more masks?
0: Oh, yeah, for sure. I mean, I've even had moments where I've been so, like, I keep joking it's like a marriage with my mask. I've had, like, I've had times where I've been, like, resentful to the mask.
1: Really?
0: I've been, like, regretful about it. Just, I don't know, you know, like, it's sometimes it's felt like a burden. Sometimes it's felt like, oh my God, I'm so happy I have the mask because I can wear it in this. Like, it's been so many like back and forth emotions around it, which sounds hilarious. But, you know, it's been an interesting journey with it. But now I'm really happy. We've had a lot of therapy, him and I. We're good now.
1: What is the biggest difference between you with the mask on and you with the mask off?
0: I think probably just that you can, like, see my nose.
2: 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When we come back, more with country singer Orville Peck. His new album, Mule, is out right now. Stick around.
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2: Hey, y'all, Sam Sanders here. Let's get back into my conversation with country singer Orville Peck. We've been talking about his new album called Mule. It's all about his journey to sobriety, including a stint in rehab, a difficult relapse, and the moment Orville finally chose himself over everything else. In this chat, Orville Peck also told me all about his musical influences for the album and why camp is so important to how he thinks about the country genre itself. All right, let's get back into it.
1: I want to talk about some of your musical influences. You're inspired by Johnny Cash's Folsom Prison Blues.
0: Yep.

0: What is it about Johnny Cash?
1: I mean, it's camp, really. I didn't understand the word for it when I was little.
0: Mm-hmm.
1: And it took me a long time to understand what I liked about that era of country beyond the obvious. But, like, you know, Johnny Cash was the perfect example of someone who combined this campness and theatricality, whether people see it at first or not, because I think that, like, it's easier to see in someone like Dolly, like, because visually you're like,
0: yes,
1: of course, uh-huh, like, there it is, right?
0: Yeah.
1: But Johnny Cash, like, Johnny's entire persona was about being the man in black and, like, the man who is for the forgotten man, the mm-hmm criminal, the convict, mm-hmm, and, like, you know, and, like, you know, famously Johnny Cash, like, never went to jail. He, like, never went, I think he went to jail for, like, one arrest for something later, but, like, he was never in prison or anything. He was never a convict. I mean, Merle Haggard literally was, like, a convict in prison listening to Johnny Cash.
0: Wow.
1: But, like, you know, Johnny created, and it's not that Johnny Cash was being inauthentic, but he found what stories were interesting and made them his own and related them back to his actual stories, right?
0: Mm-hmm.
1: Same thing as Dolly Parton. Like, I mean, she blew up her visual and how she presented herself, but that wasn't her playing a character. It was just like this magnified version of who she was. And, you know, so I think that's what I really liked about Johnny Cash. Is I remember I heard the Folsom Prison album where he's like, he's playing to all the convicts in Folsom Prison for real.
0: Yeah.
1: And he, in Folsom Prison Blues, it's like, I think it's like the fourth or fifth track or something, but he sings the line, I shot a man in Reno just to watch him die. And you can hear,
0: which never happened.
1: No, of course not. But you hear all of the convicts, like,
0: they're like cheering. Yeah!

0: to me, I was like, this is...
1: That's performance. That's drag.
0: This is like the drag. Yeah. I'm like, this is crazy. Like, this is like actual people who have had that experience relating to someone who maybe hasn't had that exact experience, but he's creating a space where it's like, it's an authentic exchange of that information and he knows what he's doing. They know what he's doing.
1: Mm-hmm.
0: It's all just storytelling, you know? And so he just had this really, really amazing way of telling such a like deep dynamic story just through the way his voice sounded, which is kind of what I grew up listening to. And I try to, you know, put into my own stuff as much as I can.
1: What got you into country? Because you were at one time a drummer in a punk band.
0: Mm-hmm.
1: What happened?
0: I mean, I've always been into all types of music. I mean, I've always loved country.
1: Mm-hmm.
0: You know, like my focus as a musician for a long time was in a very different genre. But like, I mean, the same things that kind of drew me to punk in terms of like uniqueness and sort of theatricality, and like, you know, everyone had like stage names and personas, and like that's kind of the part of country I also liked. Like, there are parallels there for sure.
1: Yeah.
0: But I also, like, you know, I grew up loving all kinds of music. But I always wanted to be a country singer, but I just never, it never seemed like an option in
1: a weird way.
0: I didn't know. It's funny. It wasn't even the gay thing. It was just that I was like, I wouldn't even know where to begin. Like, back then I was like, how do I approach this? Like, where would I? I didn't grow up in the States. I didn't grow up in the South. I didn't know anybody in country. I didn't know anybody making country, really.
1: Mm-hmm.
0: You know, almost entirely everyone I knew in music was like in like the punk or alternative or indie world.
1: Mm-hmm.
0: And so, you know, I just decided one day, I was like, I'm just going to like write some songs that I have about things I want to write about. And I'm going to do country music. And I had no money. I was working three jobs at the time.
1: Oh my goodness.
0: And I kind of looked at the landscape of country and I was like, you know, what would I love to see in country music as a fan? And I was like, I mean, I had the thought, I was like, you know, I would love to see someone being as creative as someone like David Bowie or Grace Jones, or I don't know. Like, I want to see some artistic creativity, uniqueness but with these kind of like old country leaning type songs. And so that's just where I just went and did it. I had no expectation of where it would lead, you know?
1: Yeah.
0: Definitely not to the point I'm at now and ever in a million years.
2: All right, if you're just not joining me, I'm talking with country singer Orville Peck. His new album is out now. It's called Mule.
1: What do you think it says about what country audiences wanted, needed, didn't know that they wanted or needed through your success?
0: I think most artists, I would like to think it's most, start out open-minded and wanting to be creative and wanting to do something unique and hopefully meaningful and create a legacy that they feel like is lasting and all those things, right?
1: Mm-hmm.
0: And then I think a lot of genres tend to like drink the Kool-Aid of like the label or the sort of machine of Nashville or whatever you want to call it for country, like, and they start to lower their own bar and dumb themselves down
1: and move towards this sameness.
0: Exactly. And like, you know, something happens where a song like hits number one and then suddenly everyone except for the artist is like, oh my God, Ella Langley has this song called Choosing Texas. Everybody recreate that immediately. Yeah. As soon as possible.
1: Choose Arkansas. Go now.
0: Do it tomorrow. No. Even more like her. And then like it doesn't hit.
1: Mm-hmm.
0: The artist has like lost their creativity and integrity.
1: Yeah.
0: And then they're more susceptible to just listening to what everyone tells them to do after that.
1: Yeah.
0: And also like the whole genre as a whole is now worse off for it because we've all dumbed ourselves down to believing that like, we can recreate success and it's not ever coming from a place of like authentic like artistry. Like,
1: yeah.
0: And listen, like this goes for pop music. It goes for every genre. Like if you are making music with the goal of being like number one on the charts or the best selling artist or appeasing a bunch of people in suits who work with numbers, like, you're doing something, but you're not making music.
1: No.
0: Like, it's all good.
1: Stand the test of time.
0: But, like, let's not pretend it's the same thing. Like, you're not making art. Like, you're just not. And it's all good. But, like, you cannot recreate these moments. Like, it has been shown time and time again, like watching these labels and all these people like work themselves into contortions trying to recreate like a once in a lifetime lightning in a bottle. Like, it's not gonna happen again. Let these people do what they do. Stop trying to force everything. The public is not stupid. Like,
1: and they like new things.
0: Exactly.
1: Like, when I think about the things that have been the most successful in pop culture over the last few years, it's always the ideas that come out of left field.
0: Of course.
1: Like, heated rivalry.
0: Who the f*** is Chapel Rowan? No one in the music industry would have bet 5 cents that she would be what she is today.
1: Exactly.
0: And suddenly everyone's like cheersing champagne and whatever. But I know personally from her that like nobody wanted to give a s***.
1: Until it meant something. Yeah.
0: And that's always the case, dude. And like, so like, let it be a lesson to artists. Like, yes, it is so tempting to do things that feel like, okay, this is going to be the moment that I can just give a little, like, sell out a little or whatever you want to call it. It's like such a silly term. But like, because at the end of the day, yes, like, it is hard to just like beat your head against the wall and feel like no one cares. But do not fall into the trap of lowering your bar and your standard. You are the artist. Like, stop listening to all of this, like, homogenization, which at the end of the day, never, ever has shown us that it works.
1: No,
0: it just doesn't.
1: Be weird.
0: Be weird.
1: Be weird, be you.
0: Yes, and even if you're not weird, then that's even weirder, because now everyone's trying to be weird because of Chapel. Just do you.
1: So now I want a duets album from you and Chapel Rowan.
0: Well, listen, I love Chapel to death. She's the best.
1: I want folks to hear this conversation and then get your album.
0: Yeah.
1: But I also want people to think a lot about the themes that we spoke of in this conversation around being yourself, being authentic, knowing who you are and your identity in or out of a mask. What would you say is the biggest, most salient Orville Peck lesson for authenticity from you and the mask to the masses? The one thing that you hope people take away from this conversation and from your artistry as a whole?
0: I think life is incredible and joyful and beautiful, and it is also incredibly hard. But like, everybody has something going on, and it's usually the thing that people don't want people to know or they don't want to share. I hope that what this album is, it's my story, it's my relative hardness. I'm sure it's not as hard as most people's, but I just want to show that like, everyone is struggling with something, and the sooner we just like start just admitting that and talking to each other about it, or at least to someone about it, it could make things easier. And like, I hope that, you know, it gives some people comfort that when they wake up and they feel like their life is in the gutter and there's no way out for whatever reason, that like, they can see that like, this is an unfortunate part of the human experience, that we all at some point have no faith in ourselves, no confidence, no understanding of how to get out of the situations we're in. And that hopefully it just gives people some comfort to change that or make moves to change it, because it's hard, man. And the older I get, life gets harder, I feel. at least emotionally. But I think if we're like all okay with that, it can be a lot more peaceful of a way through it, I guess. I don't know.
1: I have to remind myself, none of this is new.
0: No,
1: Everything you've gone through or you're going through or they're going through, someone else has gone through it.
0: Yeah.
1: Chances are they wrote a book about it that you could read and find some solace in, or they have an album about it or a song or whatever, where you can like find wisdom from someone else's experience, because your experience is never new.
0: No.
1: And it's very humbling.
0: Well, and we spend so much time these days comparing ourselves to this, like, to other people's image of what they put out there. And like, why don't we have like the happiness, the this, the that? But like,
1: they're just showing you the happiness.
0: Yeah. Like, rather compare yourself to the reality that what that person, there's probably something really hard what that person is going through, and compare that to your reality. It'll give you some comfort to know that like, what you're going through does not have to be like pitted up against this unattainable nonsense that isn't even real.
1: It's
0: right.
1: Not real. Like, well, and like, whenever I see someone posting like this wonderfully edited lifestyle video of them doing shit, I'm like, oh, they also spent 6 hours in front of a laptop screen to make it.
0: Yeah, of course. And then they probably went to bed crying like the rest of us about whatever it is. So like, don't worry, you're not alone.
1: You're not alone.
0: These people are just better at hiding it.
1: Exactly.
0: Yeah.
1: Exactly.
0: Exactly.
1: I love it. Yeah. Tell folks where to find you, where to find the album, all of the things.
0: Yeah, my album is out today, September 18th. Yay. The album is called Mule. You can find it everywhere. And yeah, we have a big tour plans. So check out for tickets.
1: Orville, it has been an honor and a pleasure. I knew when you walk in here in that George Strait jacket that we were going to hit it off just fine.
0: Yes, exactly.
1: And we did. Thanks for being you.
0: Thank you. Thanks for having me. Thanks for being here.
1: Come back anytime.
2: Thanks again to my guest, Orville Peck. Seriously, go check out his new album, Mule. All right, time now for a break. 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
2: Hey, y'all, welcome back to the Sam Sanders Show. So I had this aha moment last week as I finished a novel that I really, really loved. It's called John of John. It's by Douglas Stewart. This book, it is full of family secrets and unrequited longing and secret gay lovers. Highly recommend. Anywho, my aha moment happened when I realized that like three or four of my friends were reading this book at the same time as me. And when I finished it, we had these amazing conversations about the book and all of its big themes. And this has happened to me several times this year. Good books have brought me and my people together a lot. Had me wondering if the year 2026 was maybe one of book monoculture. But then this year, I also read all these headlines about how the Western world is not reading anymore. And maybe moving into a post-literate society and culture. Not my words, theirs. You probably saw that scary Atlantic headline as well. Anywho, I wanted to figure out which take is right. To get an answer on these questions, I called up two of my favorite book podcasters, Tracy Thomas and Greta Johnson.
8: I'm Tracy Thomas. I'm the host of the book podcast, The Stacks, and I'm a professional

0: book year. I think a lot of it is just that huge authors have, like, the confluence of people releasing books this year is wild when you think of
1: like
0: Barbara Kingsolver and Minjin Lee, and even John Green, Emma Straub, Maggie O'Farrell, Anne Patchett. Like, there's just a bunch of really well-loved authors who have books out this year, especially even this fall. Like, September is, like, the craziest book release month I have seen in a really long time. In my newsletter a couple weeks ago, I wrote up a list of, like, I narrowed it down to 20 books coming out just in September.
2: It's, I narrowed mine from crazy. 36 to 22.
0: Exactly. Really? Yeah, it's just, I did, like, it. I don't know what, and, like, September 29th in particular, it's like, I'm not sure how this happened, but, like, it's crazy.
2: And for Greta, I don't know about you, but for me, my list is usually between 10 and 14 max. So 22 is, like, a lot for
0: especially
2: me.
0: Like, narrowing it down. You know, sometimes you're like, what else is coming out in April? I'm not sure. But this month was just like, wow.
2: I also think that for why we're having such, like, a book year, I do think this year started out really, really strong. We had Strangers was at the top of this year.
1: Yes, tell folks what that book is if they don't know about it already. I'm guessing if you are a woman listening, you or someone you know has dealt with this book.
2: Yeah, so the book is by Belle Burden. It's her memoir. It was originally a modern love story in the New York Times, and it's the story of how her husband was having an affair, and basically she caught the affair, and then the husband was like, we're gonna work it out. And then the next day he woke up at 5 a.m. and was like, actually, I'm leaving you, and I'm gonna take the apartment in Tribeca, and you can stay here at the house on Martha's Vineyard. And this is at the top of COVID, and it's her story of the dissolving of the marriage and of the discovery of all that was fundamentally wrong with the marriage, and it goes into the divorce. And also, it should be said that Belle Burden is a generational socialite. She is a Vanderbilt. They are rich, rich, rich. Ooh. I like to call this book White Mess, because it is. I think people asked me, they were like, well, you know, it's just a divorce memoir. And I think that's true. In its essence, it is just a divorce memoir. However, when you know that the kids and the wife and everyone is safe, you know nothing, no physical harm is coming, they're not getting evicted from their home, the real decision here is, do I keep the Tribeca loft or do I keep the Martha's Vineyard house? There's a, there's an ability for the reader to get lost in it and kind of have fun with it.
1: Yeah, and this was such a book that I felt like all the women I know read together and talked about together, and the conversation happened around the same time. I felt a similar monoculture book moment for the gays this summer with this lovely novel called John of John, a story in which a son has to go back home to his small town in, is it Ireland or Scotland?
2: Scotland.
1: Scotland. He's going back after college to apparently help out with an ailing older family member, but it in turn becomes a story of him having to grapple with his sexuality and being home, and it turns out other members of the family have some big secrets too. It left me in a puddle, and it made me think about what it means to be gay and what it means to exist in family while being gay. And what I loved about it is that, like, every bookish gay I know also read this book, and we talked about it at length. I just feel like there have been moments this year where we did the same book together. I felt the same way with Kin earlier this year by Tayari Jones. What was your monoculture book moment this year so far, Greta?
0: I mean, I wouldn't say this is my favorite monoculture book moment, but I feel like we would be remiss if we did not talk about Yesteryear, because this is
1: inarguably... People don't like that one, though, right?
0: I did not like that one. No.
2: Greta and I hated it.
1: What's it about?
2: Each other's voice memos. I was sending her voice memos from inside Costco as I finished it.
3: That's right. Costco.
1: You finished the book inside of Costco?
2: I listened to the last little bit because I could not keep reading it off the page.
1: Wow.
2: It was sucking the life out of me. So I
0: it's about a trad wife who, like, apparently wakes up in actual 1881 or whatever the
2: 55.
0: Year is. 55. That she's sort of, like, you know, trying to bring back in her

0: grad wife life. And the thing that bummed me out is that I think there is a really interesting conversation to be had around trad wife culture, faith inspiration, feminism and patriarchy. Like, people are making these choices to be a part of these communities and to perpetuate these, like, kind of super problematic stereotypes. And I do not think this book actually interrogated any of those themes in, like, interesting or impactful ways.
1: Correct.
2: That said, anything and everything Tradwife these days is popular, I feel like. It just pops off. It's so fascinating.
1: The log line, I think, was brilliant. That's the reason I read it. I was like, I gotta read the Tradwife Wakes Up and Tradwife and Real Tradwife Land book.
2: Right.
1: And for me, it felt like it was a great idea in search of a book. Maybe it was a short story. You know, like, maybe she could have pulled it off. It was a 400-page book. It didn't need to be 400 pages because I genuinely don't feel like the author had much to say. I think she sort of had a joke and a bit that she wanted to talk about. And it and the twist at the end, which I won't spoil, pretty much reframed the entire book in a way that made me feel like she shouldn't have written the
0: mildly
1: book.
0: Mildly cheated, yeah.
1: Yeah, it was like, wait, what?
0: Well, and the other thing that you brought up, Tracy, that I think is a really good point, too, is that it felt like the author had a lot of disdain for her protagonist, which is such a bummer, again, because this is one where, I mean, if you want to write a vile character, go for it.
1: Go for it.
2: She didn't go all the way. Enough.
0: Exactly. But this just felt like this sort of, it just felt really superficial in that way, too, which was
1: like
0: kind of
1: snarky.
0: Frustrating. Yes.
2: Hey, if you're just not joining me, I'm here with Tracy Thomas, host of the Stacks podcast, and Greta Johnson, host of the Happy to Be Here podcast. So we've been talking about these books that have been cultural phenomenons over the last few months. We've been talking about how the book Zeitgeist feels strong, but also what I've been seeing all spring and summer are headlines saying that American culture, if not all of Western culture, is moving towards some post-literate place. There was a big Atlantic cover story literally called The End of Reading, and it basically made the case that since the rise of not just social media, but short-form video on our smartphones, we're all reading less, and that the culture itself is moving away from a system that relies on the written word to one that relies more on the spoken word. And they say that this will usher in a new era of Western life. What is it? How does it feel like as two book people like yourselves to have a year full of great books and also see those kind of headlines?
1: That article scared the living doo-doo out of me.
2: Give me a little synopsis. Like, I can't get... It's hard to do it justice. This author basically makes a claim that, like, this will be a tectonic shift in how we live.
1: So the thing that I found to be the most upsetting in the article, because I do think her bigger point of, like, this is going to change civilization, like, we'll see. We'll see. People thought that was going to happen with kids watching TV and, like, you know. But I think the thing that was very upsetting to me is that it's not that the kids and the parents do not know how to read, though some do not. It's that they cannot read and find the useful information in the text. So she uses an example, and I wish I could remember exactly what it was, but it was like, all people named Sam have blue shirts. And all people who live in LA have purple shirts. Does Sam live in LA? And it's like, well, no, because he's wearing a blue shirt. And people were responding to that with, I do not have the information that I need, or no one told me where Sam lives. And so people are having a hard time reading texts and actually extrapolating the useful information unless it is explicitly told to them, which means that if writers are writing to their audiences and audiences cannot decipher information without being explicitly told, books are gonna be dumber, right? Like, I keep reading these novels recently where the author says to the reader, I didn't tell her the truth because I had a secret. And I'm like, please, please. I was reading a book, and I will not name the book, where I was told that there were secrets about three or four times in the first 50 pages before we ever got to a secret.
0: That's how you get enticed, just knowing that there are secrets coming.
1: But the thing is that I know there's a secret. Why am I reading this whole book?
0: You're right.
3: Yes.
1: Yeah. You know, the whole, and I think it also is related to this second screenification of television.
3: Well, I was going to say, it feels just like what's happened to scripted television. All of the streaming apps now have a formula. They got to tell you what's going on but in the first shot. That's why you see so many shows where the opening scene is someone dead. So you know right away, it's a whodunit. They re-explain the plot over and over. The dialogue is simpler. Some shows even change the scoring of the music before a big plot point, so you know to look up.
0: That's terrible.
3: Are we just seeing the same thing happen in books?
1: This is what I worry about books.
0: Well, I do think AI is playing a huge part in this too, right? Because people don't even have to look stuff up in a difficult way anymore because they're just being served the information that they want. And I find it problematic, I mean, not only from the point of view of like books in general, but also media literacy, which is I mean, I don't know. I think partly one of the best books I read this year is called I Eat the Stars. It's by Sarah Wilson, and it's about systems collapse, which is like
3: fun.
0: But the thing that I don't know if this is a consolation or not, but so many of the systems that we rely on right now are actively crumbling.
3: Yeah.
0: And for me,
3: like the people who checked the lettuce, what happened to them this summer?
0: Right. All, yeah. No, I mean, I was recently on a flight from Chicago to New York that got diverted to Pittsburgh because of weather. And we circled a bunch before we diverted. We refueled, we went back up, we circled some more. And then they were like, we're going to have to refuel again because they didn't even fill up the tank of jet fuel because there's not enough jet fuel.
3: Wow.
0: So like, you know, it's just like, it's happening. And this is like a really twisted consolation, but partly I'm like, well, are we, how worried do we need to be about books if it's all going to just crumble anyway?
3: Wow.
1: Great point, Greta.
0: It's fun,
3: well,
0: right?
3: And it's interesting. It's like when I think of like, are people reading or not? And I think about media literacy, part of what makes a citizen, a person, a member of any community
0: more
3: media
0: voter.
3: Literate is just reading books, period.
0: Yeah.
3: Reading fiction makes you better able to understand nonfiction and news and all other kinds of things. And this is what I feel like the conversation around reading and its demise is missing. There's a lot of anger and fear over diminished reading test scores for children or adults in America reading less news. But why aren't we just as worried about the possible shift downward in people reading for fun? Because reading for fun is just as important, just as critical, just as necessary.
1: Yeah, I mean, I think some of this has to do with like No Child Left Behind and the ways that teachers are forced to teach to the test, and teachers are under-resourced and schools are under-resourced, and everything feels harder and less fun in a classroom where your teacher is begging the parents to bring pencils, you know, like it's all tied. It's all part of the same thing. But to convince a kid to read for fun who doesn't even have the tools they need to read, and then they go home and their parents aren't reading for fun.
3: Yeah.
1: Like we talk about modeling behavior all the time, all of this like parenting about, you know, be kind to your child. If you do something wrong, you need to apologize to them so they understand how to apologize. Well, if you want a house full of readers, you have to
3: have
1: a house full of readers.
3: Yeah. Yeah. How do we fix this potential reading crisis, which I'm not sure is a reading crisis because, as we said earlier, me and my friends are reading a lot of books. But if there is a shortage of reading in this country, two book nerds, what's the first step to fix it? What's the first tip you would give to folks listening who feel like they don't read enough or their kids don't read enough? What would you say to them to fix it?
1: One of the things that I would say to parents, especially of elementary and maybe even middle school aged kids, is to read to your children, even if your children can read. That way,
3: really?
1: You can read out loud and discuss the fiction or the nonfiction and model how literacy should work. Read, read, read. Hey, what do you think's going to happen next? Why do you think that? What a great guess. Okay, I think this is going to happen. It's an at-home book club. Maybe you have middle schoolers who love to read and you just read what they're reading and you all can talk about it at dinner. Like, if we want to be a culture of people who read, you have to read and then talk about books. It's part of the reason that I talk publicly about books into a microphone every single day, because I want to make a space for people who want to read to feel safe and comfortable. And I think a lot of that has to do with sort of humbling yourself to the text and engaging with it with other people and not being afraid to have opinions and not being afraid to not get something publicly. I read Toni Morrison for the first time in public for my podcast, and those episodes exist, and I'm embarrassed about that. But like, now I read Paradise this year and I was like, yes, I get it. And so, yes, like, being okay with reading in public, yes, out loud together.
0: I love what Tracy said. It reminds me of when I was a kid and my mom and I, like, we would kind of take turns. Like, she would read to me and then I would read to her, which was really fun and such a pleasure. Mm-hmm. I think, I don't know how controversial this is too, but I mean, I will say, like, the smut is selling. People are, yes, loving the smut. And I do think, yes, there is, like, I would love to encourage people to expand their tastes beyond fairy or dragon smut, for example. But if that's the entry point, I'll take it. And I do think also, like, there is a book for everyone. Yeah. And to especially take advantage of people who work at your local independent bookstore, like, they have such a vast knowledge of really,
3: and even your
0: books,
3: library.
1: And your library.
0: And totally library too. And like, you can literally go in there and be like, I like, you know, the 1840s and also Renaissance art and also museum, mm-hmm, theft. And they'll be like, here's the, mm-hmm, book for you, you know?
3: Yeah, yeah, okay.
0: Yeah.
3: Thank you both for this book chat. Go books.
0: Go books.
1: Go books. Team books.
3: Team books.
2: 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Alicia Baitoub composed our theme music. 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All right, till next time, be good to yourselves.
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12: Live from NPR News in Washington, I'm Linda Kenyon. A federal immigration agent has shot and injured a man in Austin, Texas. The man is identified as Wilbur Rafael Garces Perez of Venezuela. His attorney told NPR Perez is married to a woman who has legal status to be in the U.S. At a news conference, Texas Democratic Congressman Greg Kassar said he feared this kind of incident would happen in Austin.
13: Just a few weeks ago, as we saw the ICE surge come to Austin, especially to North Central Austin, I and others said that ICE needed to leave before someone was shot, like in Minneapolis, or like in Corpus Christi, or like in Chicago. And that day is here.
12: A bullet-riddled passenger vehicle was seen near the scene. Local officials are stressing Austin police were not involved in the shooting. At least three people have been killed after Ukraine launched what Russian authorities say was the largest drone attack yet on the Russian capital, Moscow. NPR's Moscow correspondent Charles Maines reports the strikes came on the third and final day of voting in the Russian parliamentary elections.
14: The casualties came after drones struck a Moscow apartment building. An oil refinery was also attacked, despite claims by President Trump that both Russia and Ukraine had agreed to halt strikes on energy infrastructure. Russia's defense ministry said Ukraine launched some 1,600 drones, all told, with about a third targeting the capital. The attacks also came as 3 days of voting to determine the makeup of Russia's parliament, the Duma, wrapped on Sunday. Early returns showed President Putin's ruling United Russia bloc dominating the field, what the Kremlin is expected to claim as a mandate for continuing the war. Yet anti-war candidates were stripped from the ballot ahead of the vote, leaving pro-war factions the only choice for voters. Charles Maines, NPR News.
12: The number of measles infections continues to grow in Pennsylvania. Sydney Roche from member station WPSU reports the state has recorded at least 767 cases so far this year, with at least four deaths.
15: Almost 100 of those cases were reported in the past week. Governor Josh Shapiro called on Pennsylvanians on Friday to get vaccinated.
16: I hope and pray that we lose no more lives. I hope and pray that the spread stops.
15: The state's Department of Health has administered more than 1,500 MMR vaccines so far this month. Pennsylvania's Department of Health is asking the CDC for on-the-ground help. But Governor Josh Shapiro has said he won't accept federal help until the CDC acknowledges the deaths in Pennsylvania. Currently, the CDC hasn't recorded any measles deaths this year. For NPR News, I'm Sydney Roach in State College, Pennsylvania.
12: You are listening to NPR News. Mental health experts are giving mixed reviews to OpenAI's new feature on ChatGPT for people in suicidal crisis. NPR's Ritu Chatterjee has the story.
17: The new feature is called Trusted Contact. Adult users of ChatGPT can opt in using the app settings. They can add the name and contact of a loved one who can support them during a mental health crisis. If that person agrees, the bot then saves their contact. Psychologist Jennifer Lockman runs the Suicide Prevention Clinic at the University of Alabama.
18: We know from research that human connection, belonging is a huge protective factor to help people when they're thinking about suicide.
17: Lockman says the Trusted Contact feature is another opportunity to connect people in crisis to someone they already trust. But she says the bot cannot replicate or replace mental health professionals who are trained to guide people in crisis. Ritu Chatterjee, NPR News.
12: Fast food seems to be tying China and the U.S. together. American restaurant and beverage chains are rapidly expanding in China, while major Chinese fast food chains are expanding their presence in the U.S. KFC already has 3.5 times the number of China locations than it does in the U.S. Popeyes and Five Guys are increasing their locations as well. Meanwhile, Chinese fast food giant Mixiu has opened 3 stores in the U.S. and has plans to open dozens more. The market research company Aperture China calls this bilateral trade in burgers and bubble tea gastro diplomacy. I'm Linda Kenyon, NPR News in Washington.
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21: What's good, y'all? You're listening to Code Switch from NPR. I'm Gene Demby, and I want to talk to y'all about one of my favorite sports memories from recent years, right? So it was just before the pandemic, and my lady and a friend of ours, we were at the last winner-take-all game of the WNBA Finals. The Washington Mystics finally got over the championship hump. They defeated the Connecticut Sun. They finally got their first trophy. The crowd was lit. The game came down to the very end. It was incredible. Like, everybody was buzzing as we walked back to the subway in Southeast D.C. For a long time, fans of the W have been shouting from the rooftops about the league. Like, we're trying to get everybody in. We're not gatekeeping at all. So watching the WNBA finally break into the big time, as a longtime fan, has been like, welcome, y'all. Thank you for joining us. And then in 2024, the thing happened. Caitlin Clark.
22: The Indiana Fever select Caitlin Clark, University of Iowa.
21: The league was already on fire, but Caitlin Clark was gasoline. She helped bring record eyeballs to women's college basketball. And so when she came to the W, a big vocal fan base came right along with her. And all that new attention has made things tricky.
23: And hearing about death threats, players and their loved ones getting doxxed.
21: Y'all know Odette Youssef. She's our play cousin.
23: I'm NPR's domestic extremism correspondent. I actually had a fun assignment on the domestic extremism beat this fun, summer. Exactly. Most fun I've had on the beat, which was I got to go to the Chicago Sky at the end of July against the Connecticut Sun.
21: So all those new eyeballs on the W, they have forced teams to change how they think about protecting their players. And that's why Odette, who covers extremism and political violence, was covering a Chicago Sky game.
23: Because that was where the Sky was unveiling a new partnership with an organization that exists to fight radicalization to violent extremism. The popularity of the WNBA has just soared over the last couple years. But along with that, there has also been a documented rise in abuse, harassment, and threats that WNBA players have been receiving.
21: The WNBA's rise has been fueled as much by a love for hoops as for the politics of it all. The league is obviously predominated by women who are Black or queer or both, and who are also really politically outspoken. And all of that helped draw in lots of new liberal fans. But it also helped make the W a target of conservatives. And the volume of that tension has really ratcheted up this year. Like, TV viewership is up 12% just from last season. The value of WNBA franchises has jumped up by 59%. Since last year. So the money, the attention, it's all a pot ready to boil over.
23: It has made it sort of a perfect target for people who are sort of conflict entrepreneurs or agitators along sort of conservative cultural issues right now.
21: This season, Republican lawmakers in Congress have been calling for investigations into the WNBA's referees because they say that Caitlin Clark, who's become a darling of the MAGA set, that she's been getting fouled too hard by other players, specifically because she is white and straight. You got anti-trans activists showing up at games because they say that the WNBA is filled with quote-unquote biological men. Some of those protesters have gone so far as to step onto the court to confront WNBA players.
23: And so what we've been seeing are sort of these stunts sometimes at the games where these people in the audience, sometimes they're affiliated with companies, sometimes they're affiliated with organizations, basically trying to use the arena literally as a platform to get a political message across.
21: The WNBA has been going through a lot, and that's what we're getting into today, y'all. How the biggest league in women's sports became a battleground in the culture wars, and what the WNBA is going to do about it. Frankie De La Creta remembers their first WNBA game very clearly.
0: My earliest WNBA memory is taking myself as an adult to my first WNBA game. Mm-hmm. I did not grow up watching basketball.
21: Okay.
0: When I started sports writing in the early 2010s, I wrote about men's sports because it's what I knew.
21: These days, Frankie is an independent journalist who covers sports and gender.
0: But I started writing a lot more about athlete activism, and someone told me I should check out the WNBA because they, even before Colin Kaepernick had ever taken a knee, the players were having media blackouts to protest police brutality mm-hmm. against the Black community, and they had full teams kneeling for racial justice. Right. Other sports just had one or two people. And so I drove myself down to a daytime Connecticut Sun game, 2 hours in the middle of the day. It was 10:30 in the morning. It was me and a bunch of kids from camps. but it was the best experience I'd ever had in a sporting venue, to the point that I left there and decided that I was going to change my entire career and only cover women's sports and the WNBA. It was the most positive vibe I'd ever had at a sporting event. I think when you are someone who has any kind of marginalized identity and you go to especially mainstream men's sporting events, I think there's always a question of whether that space is for you, whether you're fully safe there as someone who, spent a long time identifying as a woman and then a trans person, as a queer person. These are spaces where you're sort of always looking over your shoulder. You're never quite sure if the heckling is about you, getting questioned about why you're even there by yourself. These are things that I dealt with as a sports fan, and it just was kind of part of how it went. But I think this was the first time I was in a space that felt like it was for me and that felt positive, not as a fan, but it felt like everyone was rooting for kind of all the players on the court, even if they had a team that they wanted to win. Yeah, it was really moving. I cried.
21: Wow, okay. I mean, it's kind of, you just mentioned how much safer you felt in that space than you felt going to events for men's sporting events. It's kind of hard to imagine now, but it wasn't that long ago that the many queer players in the league were not out, that the league was kind of doing this fig leaf around the players' sexual identities. Can you take us back to those days? What was the league's marketing like back then?
0: When the league started back in 1997, they did not have any openly queer players from the beginning, and the teams were really focused on, I think, kind of twofold marketing of their players. One was the idea that this was a family-friendly league, that this was somewhere you could bring your children. And so they really played up the stories of straight players who had husbands, things like that. They were much more likely to highlight those players. But the other thing that they were concerned with was making their players look kind of traditionally, conventionally feminine and attractive in a very straight way. So appealing to the straight male gaze, essentially, because for a long time in sport, there's been this idea that the only people who want to watch sports are men. And because women's sports are seen as second tier and not as, quote unquote, good as men's sports, that the only way men will want to watch women play sports is if they think those women are hot. So that really drives a lot of the marketing that we see kind of throughout history with women's sports.
21: Mm-hmm. But you told me this sort of fig leaf, polite fiction that the league was leaning into, that changed a lot after Brittany Griner came into the league in 2013. She was like a 6'8" phenom. I remember these videos of her in high school, like dunking. She was masked. She was never really in the closet. So what was the reaction to her in college and then the W, and how did that change the way that people talked about gender and sexuality in the W?
0: Brittany Griner is interesting because she's not the first openly queer player in the league, but she's the first like big name who comes in openly queer from college and really refuses to play the game, essentially, that the WNBA is asking her to play. You had players like, you know, Sue Wicks was the first openly gay WNBA player back in the late 90s. But then you had players like Sue Bird and Diana Taurasi, who would come out later in their careers, come into the league around, you know, in the early 2000s. And they will talk now about the way they were marketed, the feminine clothes they were being put in. You know, Sue Bird was on a red carpet with Backstreet Boy and Nick Carter. These are things that they were agreeing to do because they felt it was their responsibility to promote the league and for the league to succeed. And if they didn't go along with this and the league failed, it would somehow be their fault. And Brittany Griner, for better or for worse, really couldn't hide who she was and didn't want to.
21: So you have these tensions in the league around the way the players present themselves, the way the league wants to present the players. But you said that this is a place that feels like really safe, right? It's like a really fun, like very vibey, nice out. And that was always been my experience too at WNBA games. You say that it was a few years ago that you and your partner were going to WNBA games and you noticed this big vibe shift. Like, what did you notice? What was happening?
0: 2024 is a turning point for the league in terms of really visibility and mainstream awareness, because you have two very high-profile players entering the league from college. You have Caitlin Clark and Angel Reese.
21: Yep.
0: And they were, the media really made them a rivalry in college, even though there really was no need to do that.
21: Right, but they didn't play the same conference. They don't play the same position, so they never guard each other. It was very strained. Mm-hmm.
0: Very different players. But the media really latched onto this as a rivalry that the players never really even, you know, bought into. But again, because Angel Reese is Black and Caitlin Clark is white, some of the worst bad faith actors really latched on, and it became very based in like racist dynamics very quickly. And Caitlin Clark became kind of the face of the sport and entered the league and became the face of the league in her rookie season. And whether or not Caitlin Clark has any, like, I don't know what her political leanings are or what her personal views are, but she is
21: very
0: a white...
21: much attempts to sort of like be coy about those things. She, like, she doesn't embrace necessarily the people who wrap themselves around her, but she doesn't disavow them either.
0: Yeah, she really likes to try to stick to basketball and not really talk about the off-court issues, which, you know, again, you can look at that in sort of a generous way and say she's kind of been put in a position that I really don't envy. And the less generous reading is, if people were using me to project the kinds of ideas, which we can talk about, that her fans are often projecting, I would feel compelled to say something and be very much like, not in my name. Mm-hmm. But she is white and, you know, feminine and straight, and the kind of conservative right-wing cultural shift that I think we've had in this country over the last few years really saw her as an avatar for a lot of their white supremacist grievances, because the women's basketball and the WNBA as a whole have, you know, for a long time been a predominantly Black league, and the best players in the league are majority Black. And you know, people who are, you know, the right-wing white supremacist viewed people see a white woman who is succeeding in a majority Black league, and they're going to latch on to that as their kind of way in to the, I'll use the word fandom very loosely. Most of them cannot name more than one or two players, but that is the kind of people that started coming to specifically, I'd say, Indiana Fever games. And I think it's important to say that it is not all Fever fans at all. The Fever have been in the league since 2000. So, you know, they have a long history of having, you know, great fans, but a lot of the people who came in 2024 specifically to be Caitlin Clark fans have brought a lot of toxicity with them, and it has completely changed the vibe at the games that they play in, whether they're at home or they're traveling on the road.
21: How would you describe the WNBA's reaction to its new fans, the sort of post-Caitlin Clark influx of fans, and how have the old fans, the earlier fans, felt about how they meshed or not meshed with each other?
0: I think the WNBA is severely miscalculating here, because I think there was a video actually outside Barclays Center where there was one of those anti-trans protests, and people were asking those people to name five WNBA players, and they could only name, you know, Caitlin Clark and Sophie Cunningham. Mm-hmm. And then you go to the other side where the trans people were joyously dancing and blowing bubbles, and they could name way more than five players because they're actually fans of the league. And I think that the league, in attempting to not alienate the new fans who might be very politically different than the fans who have been there a long time, I think is a mistake, because A, I think they're going to alienate their longtime fans, and they already are. You can hear fans talk about not feeling as safe. I know trans fans who have been almost unable to watch games since a lot of this has come up, because what had once been a sense of a place that made them feel safe and accepted no longer feels that way. And it's like become, you know, a place where those outside politics have infiltrated. But those longtime fans are also the ones who are going to buy season tickets. They're going to buy your merch. They're going to invest in your league. The people who can't name a WNBA player besides, you know, one or two, these are not the people that are going to stick around. They're not the people that are going to spend money to keep your league going. And so I think it's a really big miscalculation on the part of the league, and I think it demonstrates a lack of understanding about who their audience is and who their audience should be. You have players who, just by nature of being women, are already marginalized in some way. And so your players are also people who are going to be impacted by this toxicity, and in, you know, inviting these kinds of fans to and saying that you want them to feel welcome at your games. It's not just that your marginalized fans are going to feel less welcome, it's that your players also feel less safe.
21: When we come back.
23: Right now, we are in a moment in this country where when you say you are being inclusive to all, actually means you're being exclusive to some, right? You cannot be inclusive to people who have made their campaign about turning public spaces to be exclusive to another group of people.
21: That's coming up. Stay with us, y'all. 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
21: This is Code Switch, the show about race and identity from NPR. I'm Gene Demby. The WNBA has become a big deal in the world of pro sports, y'all. And all of that attention has brought with it a lot of scrutiny and a lot of ire toward the players. Odette Youssef, who covers extremism for NPR, told me that WNBA players have been getting death threats, their families have been doxxed, and you have anti-trans groups that have been protesting at WNBA games, both outside and in the stands. And Odette says a lot of the players and people around the league feel that the WNBA should have probably seen all this coming.
23: They've been aware of it for the last couple of years. So like in 2025, the WNBA started a campaign called No Space for Hate to try to sort of push back against some of the toxic rhetoric. And even before that, it was offering a service to its players to use the sort of AI-enabled tool to delete abusive comments from social media. Despite this, it sounds like the abuse has continued to increase. You know, this is what players have been saying. And so what's unique about the Chicago Sky's approach now is that they are adding additional protective measures by these partnerships with these two sort of counterterrorism or violent extremism oriented outfits. And they're trying to sort of confront the issues that are driving this abuse from a really holistic perspective.
21: How does the league and how do the people doing these threat assessments separate out the sort of like, again, the sort of background radiation of like anti-women sentiment out there from stuff that is like, we need to act on this. This is actually like a credible threat that requires, you know, ramped up security and maybe like a more proactive, like maybe even law enforcement response.
23: Yeah. So the organization that's doing that sort of downstream monitoring for this guy is called Moonshot. And it was created 10 years ago, actually to help governments fight terrorism. The tools that they developed for that purpose are now being used to monitor like social media activity targeting players on the Chicago Sky team. They are tracking what the threats are, who is behind these threats. They're looking into the backgrounds of these people. If it sounds like something is imminent, then they elevate this to the team and, you know, this might activate a law enforcement response. Hmm. But what you're asking about sort of just the casual misogyny that we live in this world, the Sky is recognizing that equally as a problem. And so that's why they have also partnered with PERIL, which stands for the Polarization and Extremism Research and Innovation Lab, which is based at American University. But what PERIL's work does is it tries to sort of address radicalization kind of before it even happens. What I think is the really important work that PERIL has identified here is that its founder, Cynthia Miller Idris, has been studying how misogyny relates to public violence. So we often think of casual misogyny as just sort of like the way the world is. Mm-hmm. Misogyny in its violent forms, when it comes to domestic abuse or intimate partner violence, mm-hmm. we often think of that as a criminal and perhaps, but a household issue.
21: Right.
23: We don't think of it as a threat to public safety. But what Miller Idris has documented, and she has a new book about this, is that 60% of basically mass shootings that happened in the U.S. since 1949, the perpetrators of that violence have a documented history of domestic or intimate partner violence.
21: Huh, wow.
23: And, you know, and what I find very interesting about this as well is that, you know, covering domestic extremism, I often focus on, like, ideologically driven violence or religiously driven violence.
21: Right, right.
23: But there's, you know, that doesn't always like include, you know, just mass shootings that may not be tied to an ideology or a religion, right? And what I find interesting about this sort of reveal that misogyny is a common factor that is found both in the violent extremist violence and also in the non-ideological violence. It's a common factor to both.
21: Okay, since we're talking about gender, though, how much of the vitriol and the violent threats that we're seeing around the league are specifically related to all these anti-trans protests around the WNBA?
23: I mean, this whole like anti-trans campaign around the WNBA is also just so, in my view, manufactured, because, you know, the WNBA does not have any trans players right now. Like, it hasn't had trans players. Like, there's this sort of conservative culture narrative that's sort of being superimposed on the WNBA, I think because of its popularity. I think because it does put highly accomplished, powerful women like into the public sphere. Like, it's just a good vehicle, I think, these people find for like furthering this narrative. But it's not a natural fit because, you know, the WNBA hasn't really had to navigate that issue of actual trans players in the sport. I think that what we're seeing with the league right now is very similar to what we saw with universities, you know, a year or two ago, when they were caught in sort of this maelstrom of controversy around campus anti-Semitism and stuff like that. I think they did not realize that some of the criticisms were coming from just bad faith actors, people that just wanted to, frankly, take down universities. I don't know if the league has even recognized that yet. I think it has. It needs to sort of figure out what its values are. Right now, we are in a moment in this country where when you say you are being inclusive to all, actually means you're being exclusive to some, right? Mm-hmm. You cannot be inclusive to people who have made their campaign about turning public spaces to be exclusive to another group of people. Do you know what I mean?
21: Absolutely. Anti-trans activists have been popping up at WNBA games all summer long, right? Both in the arenas and outside the arenas. And a lot of them have been rocking these shirts that read XXXY, you know, like the sex chromosomes. XXXY, as it turns out, is the name of this fledgling sportswear company that also says that it's dedicated to keeping trans athletes out of women's sports. So I asked Frankie De La Creta about this.
0: Let's step back and talk about why they're even at the games in the first place.
21: For sure.
0: I guess it's been about a month now. Fever, oh, here we are with the Fever again. Fever guard Sophie Cunningham gave an interview to ESPN in which she expressed her belief that trans women should not play women's sports. And, you know, she doubled down on those comments a few days later in a press conference, because once she gave that interview, the Fever went on a road trip. And what happened was a bunch of anti-trans groups started showing up and like rallying outside of the Fever road games
21: in solidarity with Sophie Cunningham.
0: Yeah, in support of Sophie. And so XXXY Athletics put itself on the scene very quickly. It is a group that is on its surface a transphobic apparel company. They sell shirts. It's run by a woman named Jennifer Say, who used to be a gymnast, and she was an executive at Levi's, who kind of famously left that job over COVID precautions. And in the last couple years, she's really shifted into the idea that women's sports needs to be protected from trans women.
21: Huh. I mean, we know that there are no trans players in the league. There are estimated to be maybe 10 trans athletes across the 500,000 people competing in collegiate sports. Like, I'm curious of why you think that anti-trans moral panic that the WNBA is experiencing right now has been such a sticky sort of touch point for all these other culture war issues. Like, why is it, what is it about transphobia that makes it a useful gateway into these other sort of,
0: I think a couple points. Things are happening here. It's kind of a perfect storm of nightmares that have happened. I think first, the WNBA is the highest profile league that transphobic anti-trans groups have been able to latch onto. And so the visibility is going to be a lot more. Also, as mainstream media continues to interview them as if their position is an appropriate one, it gives them credibility, right? When they are not treated as a hate group, when they're not treated the way that we might treat, you know, someone wearing a swastika or the Proud Boys or a Klan gathering, because to me as a trans person, that is how that feels, right? We're talking about actual bigotry and the belief that this group of people shouldn't have like the same human rights as another group. It legitimizes them. And so the WNBA is a big platform for them to be able to do that. But I think what's actually really insidious about being the target is that transphobia is rooted in white supremacist ideas of who is allowed to be a woman and what a woman should look like. Those beliefs have, you know, negatively impacted Black and Brown and non-Western women throughout history. So what you have is a league in the WNBA that is full of Black women, 7 foot tall women, masculine women, women who don't fit kind of the traditional markers of conventional white Western ideas of womanhood. And so I don't think it's surprising that transphobic ideas around the acceptable kind of woman are coming and impacting this league. And I think the last piece that I will say is I think in some ways the lack of visibility that the league had for a lot of years really protected it. Like, it wasn't as successful as it should have been because of racism and homophobia and misogyny. Mm-hmm. And once it becomes successful, the flip side of that is it really does become a different kind of victim of those ideas. And the fact that you have a league that is all women, predominantly Black women, largely queer women who have been successful and they don't need men to do it and their product is not necessarily for men, I think that's a threat to the status quo. And so it's not just about protecting women's sports, it's actually about dismantling them from the inside.
21: I have to ask you about Enes Kanter. As a diehard hoophead, I have to like contextualize him a little bit. Enes Kanter is a Turkish basketball player. He played at the University of Kentucky. He had a long career in the league, good offensive player, terrible defensive player, which is why he's not in the league anymore. But because he's a Turkish, he'd been outspoken about Erdogan's leadership of Turkey. That made him sort of a accidental political figure. And he'd been adopted by a lot of conservative people in the United States. It's part of his sort of like conservative, like rightward drift. I don't even know if it's a drift, but part of this sort of his becoming more ensconced in that certain kind of politics has been taking up this anti-trans mantle. And that was a long preface to get to the point where we talk about how your boy Enes Kanter showed up at a WNBA game, basically confronted the players. He said he was going to try to enter the WNBA draft. The league said they were not going to let him do that recently, but he said he's going to try to enter the WNBA draft. Because he felt that the league needed to do something about biological men entering the WNBA, which of course is not a thing. So it was kind of a publicity stunt, but it was also really angering to a lot of the players and a lot of the fans. Could you just like walk us through what you saw in the in Kanter stunt and the response to it, I guess, is what we're still there.
0: Yeah, and Royce White, also a former NBA player, which I'll use that term very loosely. The reason I bring him and up in this is because Enes Kanter showed up to a Sky game and stepped over the baseline onto the court and, you know, essentially threatened the players and had to be removed from Wintrust Arena. He's now banned from Wintrust Arena. And I think what's important about both that behavior and somebody like Royce White being supported by the anti-trans groups is that these groups say that they want to, quote unquote, protect women and girls. Mm-hmm. And you have Royce White, who his wife and kids have a lifetime order of protection against him. Do you know how bad you have to be? How much of a danger you have to be for somebody to be granted a lifetime order of protection against you? So that's him. Mm-hmm. And then you have Enes Kanter, who's literally stepping on a court and putting the players in actual physical danger. That is not protecting them either. And so it's very hypocritical to have groups who say we're concerned about the safety of women and girls to side with these two men who have been active threats to the safety of women and girls. Mm. I've been very disappointed in the fact that the league has said that And his Cantor's behavior is not enough to grant him like a league-wide ban at games. I think that was such a gimme and such an easy move for them to make. I've been disappointed in the WNBA leadership at various points. I think it never should have gotten to the point that it's at. I think they could have, you know, shut it down pretty quickly after Sophie Cunningham's comments and just kind of said, there's no trans women playing here. We have a policy that works and, you know, we support our, you know, the community feeling safe at games. That would have been enough. And they didn't do that. And I think it's just been a complete abject failure of leadership on the part of WNBA Commissioner Kathy Engelbert at this point. And the fact that she's now put her players in danger by not taking a harder line, and you have, it's not just online trolls, which they really like to say, right? Anytime there's hatred or abuse directed at the players, often the league will, or coaches or whoever will kind of pivot to trolls. But that really takes, it takes away, it removes the accountability, it removes the humanity from the fact there are actual people who are doing these things and showing up to games. That's not online, that's not a troll, that's a real threat. And so I think the WNBA needs to really take a stand here to protect not just their fans, but at this point also their players.
21: Frankie De La Cretas is an independent journalist whose work focuses on the intersection of sports and gender, and they're the author of the Out of Your League newsletter. Their most recent book is called Hail Mary,

0: 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As for me, I'm Gene Demby, and as for you, well, you are listening to NPR.
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5: 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I'm Marielle Segarra.
6: I picture my current self showing up before my mom gets there. Adult me looks so excited to see younger me. Adult me gives younger me a hug and says, "Oh my gosh, I'm so happy that I get to pick you up. I'm so happy to be here. I'm so happy to get to spend time with you. You know, I want you to know that even though your mom is late, that she loves you and she wishes that she could be here. And she thinks that doing this extra job is a way that she could love you better. I want you to know that you will always belong, first and foremost to me, that you'll always belong here and that you are so beloved to me."
7: That was Marissa Franco, psychologist and author of the book Worth, The New Science of Self-Esteem and Secure Attachment. You just heard us doing an exercise in memory reconsolidation. The underlying theory is that when we recall a memory in a new context, we have the opportunity to update it. And Marissa says that can help us become more secure and improve our self-esteem.
6: Researchers say memories are the database of self-esteem. And so you've had negative experiences of rejection, harm, abuse, perhaps. And the thing about memories is they don't just record the past, they predict the future. So a part of you thinks that this is going to happen again, you know, someone is going to abandon me just like my parent might have. In a way, your body's recreating those past experiences in the present based off your memories and is literally triggering the same body state for you now.
7: But we can update those memories so they're not undermining us and hurting our relationships.
6: When you return to a memory, and you envision yourself intervening as an adult and saying you're safe and I care about you and I'm never gonna leave you, right? When you do that, it can be quite transformative, and that leads to higher self-esteem, less symptoms of trauma, and also changes in the hippocampus, which is the part of our brain where our memories are stored.
7: On this episode of Life Kit, we'll walk through this memory reconsolidation exercise, teach you how to do it at home. And Marissa says these exercises are worth doing, because our self-esteem affects everything in our lives.
6: All the beauties of life slip off of you when you have lower self-esteem. You can experience great success and still feel like a failure. You can find great love and still feel unlovable. And so your ability to actually internalize the good is disrupted by your own sense of self. And so I think if we're able to feel good about ourselves, ultimately, we are able to receive all the good happening in our lives more deeply.
7: Let's talk about memory reconsolidation. So basically, like you said, it's that researchers have found that we can update and transform our memories, and that can make us feel more worthy.
6: Yes.
7: Okay.

The Fourth Piano Concerto reawakened his interest in orchestral music, and in 1935, Rachmaninoff sat down to compose his Symphony No. 3. Today, the San Diego Symphony plays the last symphony composed by Sergei Rachmaninoff. Yoon-Soon Kim is our guest conductor today, opening the concert with music by Tae-Soo Kim and his inventive Spin Flip, based on his fascination for action and turning it into musical sound, in this case, a world-class ping-pong match. Our soloist on today's broadcast is Nancy Tso. She plays the evocative violin concerto written by the Finnish composer Jean Sibelius. I'm Douglas Dillon. Welcome to this week's broadcast by the San Diego Symphony, here on KPBS.

In his program note for Spin Flip, Tae-Soo Kim first explains the name scientists have given the rotational change protons and electrons make when absorbing or emitting energy, spin flip, but then goes on to explain the real connection the name has in table tennis, where the composer shares the same name with a legend of Korean table tennis, who following his playing days now serves as the country's national team coach. Our composer writes, "Spin Flip is a piece which is all about ping pong. It conveys the driving energy of a ping pong match. The primary motives are derived from the sounds of cheering crowds and ball bouncing around on the table and occasionally the floor. Its alternating harmonic pattern and somewhat random form reflects the alternation between service and unpredictable return, respectively. Sometimes academic terms that are hard to explain are easily understood by intuition. Wouldn't it be true for music too? I only hope that I can share the sheer fun I have with the audience throughout the piece." Yoon Soon Kim opens this week's San Diego Symphony radio broadcast by leading the orchestra in Spin Flip, music by Tae-Soo Kim.

Spin Flip by Teksu Kim. The San Diego Symphony was led in this performance by guest conductor Yoon Sun Kim. Teksu Kim is now on the faculty of San Diego State University, teaching composition and music theory. Several other of his works have translated motion and energy into music, such as Bounce, inspired by bouncing basketballs. Mr. Kim's music is reaching a wide and diverse audience, including performances by the symphony orchestras of New York, Minnesota, Oregon, Seoul, and he served as the composer-in-residence with the Seoul Philharmonic for four seasons, beginning in 2014. Throughout much of his young life, Jean Sibelius dreamed of being a concert violinist, but he was unable to start taking lessons until he was 14, an age when many are already considered seasoned veterans. Sibelius wrote, "The violin took me by storm, and for the next 10 years it was my dearest wish, my overriding ambition to become a great virtuoso." Even with his late start, he would become a member of the Vienna Conservatory Orchestra, but his failed audition for the Vienna Philharmonic brought his dream crashing back to reality. This concerto is, in essence, the concerto Sibelius wanted to star in as soloist. He first mentioned the concerto in 1902 and told his wife of an inspired opening. The soloist shines in this concerto in a way unique both amongst its contemporaries and predecessors. Sibelius does away with the call and response between orchestra and soloist. The massive cadenza of the opening movement serves to take the bundle of musical ideas that have been introduced and allows the soloist to develop them with little involvement from the orchestra. This concerto, the only one Sibelius finished for any instrument with orchestra, appeals to violinists for its rich density of ideas and their explorations, as well as to listeners for the sense that we are being told a legendary Nordic tale throughout much of the piece. Sibelius does not skimp on the virtuosity component as well, using the dance-like themes of the finale to take the soloist into further and further ranges of the instrument's capabilities. Our soloist today telling the story of the Sibelius Violin Concerto in D minor is Nancy Tso. She joins the San Diego Symphony for this performance, conducted by Yoon Sun Kim.

0: The Violin Concerto by Jean Sibelius in D minor, opus 47. Nancy Tsou was the soloist in this performance with the San Diego Symphony, led today by Yoon Sun Kim. Donald Francis Tovey, the British musicologist who famously described the finale as a polonaise for polar bears, wrote a program note for this concerto that opened with the following words of praise for Sibelius. In the easier and looser concerto forms invented by Mendelssohn and Schumann, I have not met with a more original, a more masterly, and a more exhilarating work than the Sibelius Violin Concerto. As with all of Sibelius's more important works, its outlines are huge and simple, and if a timely glance at an atlas had not reminded me that Finland is mostly flat and waterlogged with lakes, I should doubtless have said that his forms are hewn out of the rocks of his native and Nordic mountains. Our concert will continue in a moment with music by another composer who used nature as an inspirational or relaxing setting in order to set notes to paper. In 1935, Sergei Rachmaninoff used a new lakeside home in Switzerland to write his first symphony in a quarter century. After a short pause, the orchestra offers a performance of Rachmaninoff's Symphony No. 3. 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
0: In the early 1930s, Sergei Rachmaninoff sought to replicate the comfortable summers of his family's estate in Russia and built Senar near Lake Lucerne. Senar was an anagram for the first two letters of his name, S-E, the first two letters of wife Natalie's name, N-A, and the R for Rachmaninoff. He would soon write, "I have become convinced the only place to live is Senar." He would complete two-thirds of the symphony in 1935 and return to Senar to finish the work the following year, already having promised the new symphony to the Philadelphia Orchestra and Leopold Stokowski.

This is the opening of the Third Symphony, just three notes that pivot back and forth on each other. Some found it a product of Rachmaninoff's interest in liturgical chant. This introduction is followed by two melodies easy to identify, the first played initially by the oboes and bassoons, and the second introduced by the cellos.

Rachmaninoff uses this motto to open and conclude each of the first two of the three-movement symphony. It's present in the finale as well, as he uses fragments of it to introduce a fugue for several measures.

The last movement is full of the romantic melodies that Rachmaninoff was famous for, including another one that he made use of in many works, the Dies Irae, or the Chant for the Dead, which aggressively makes an appearance as the symphony starts winding to a conclusion.

The final coda starts slowly, similar to a train leaving the station. And as the music gains momentum, Rachmaninoff releases the full sonic power of the orchestra, quoting the Dies Irae one more time.

Symphony No. 3 by Sergei Rachmaninoff. The San Diego Symphony was led in this performance by Yoon Sun Kim. When Rachmaninoff departed Russia in 1917, the music world was already changing with Igor Stravinsky's ballets like Rite of Spring, the tone poems of Richard Strauss, and the symphonies of Gustav Mahler. Some who heard Rachmaninoff's Third in 1936 heard a composer who had taken significant steps since his last symphony a quarter century earlier, while others heard a romantic stuck in a rut of 30 years. For his part, Rachmaninoff was aware of the dichotomy and his place in the world of music and insisted, "I am firmly convinced that the Third is a good work." Sometimes composers can be mistaken too, but be that as it may, I am holding my opinion so far. Today's broadcast by the San Diego Symphony was recorded in the orchestra's home, the Jacobs Music Center, in February 2020. Engineering support for this broadcast was provided by Tony Medina. I'm your producer, Douglas Dillon, and you're listening to the San Diego Symphony on KPBS, 89.5 FM San Diego, and KQVO 97.7 FM Calexico. 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Please join us again next Sunday at 8. Johannes Debus will be the guest conductor leading Mozart's final symphony, the so-called Jupiter Symphony, number 41 in C major. Joyce Yang will be welcomed as the piano soloist in the second piano concerto by Sergei Rachmaninoff, and music of the American composer Charles Tomlinson Griffiths, his tone poem, The White Peacock. The San Diego Symphony is heard every Sunday evening at 8 here on KPBS. SanDiegoSymphony.org is the website to find out all the additional information about upcoming live performances by the San Diego Symphony. Until News at 10 o'clock is a young work by the Czech composer Antonín Dvořák, his Czech Suite, Opus 39. Here is the Milwaukee Symphony Orchestra, Zdeněk Makal conducting.

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1: 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The squawking of birds fills the air.
0: I'm Ian Martinez. 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
8: Hi, we're Kimiko. We have some songs for you today. This first one's called PCC, and we hope you like it. I'll take her out down to the beginning, 'cause right now, we need a little bit of healing. Let's just fight it out.

song was the first song ever released. It's called BCC. And this next one is called June Gloom. Ready?

We have one more song left. This last song is called Lost Cause, and we joke that it's a song that doesn't exist because we never recorded it and never talked about recording it, really. So this is Lost Cause, the song that doesn't exist.

0: Thank you. We are Kimiko. Thank you for listening.
1: I am very blessed to have Kimiko with us today. How y'all doing?
2: Doing good.
3: We're awesome. Good.
1: Awesome. All right, fantastic. And before we get started, can I get a quick introduction to everybody here and what they do?
0: Yeah. Hi, I'm Mia. I sing and I play the guitar.
4: I'm Jameson and I play the drums.
5: I'm John. I play the bass.
6: I'm Ryan. I play the guitar, but lead guitar.
1: Awesome. Right on. And I was going to ask, so how did this lineup come into fruition? How did you guys kind of all start coming together and jamming and playing the music that you guys are doing today?
0: This team was assembled very carefully, hand-selected. We used to do School of Rock together. Me, Jameson, and Ryan were in this like specific Scripps Ranch School of Rock together. Yeah. And we like had been playing kind of in and out of different groups since 2019. Yeah. And then we were in house band together. And then eventually I did All Stars, and that's how I met John.
1: How would you all describe your songwriting process?
0: I usually write the songs like on an acoustic. And then I record with Tristan Brooks at his home studio. And then I had my friend Rebecca come in and play the drums from those tracks. And it's not until Fine Line, I think, that we all came in and played on it. But it was really nice to do it that way. And I would like to continue doing it going forward. But for other stuff, yeah, I'll just bring in a song that I have fully finished. And then I'll kind of give it to the band. And they'll figure out how they want to form their parts around it.
1: Exactly. Everybody's working their own little magic, adding their little ingredients to it. You know, I get it, man. It's awesome.
6: I think what Mia was saying was very accurate. Because we, as a band, Mia has most of the stuff figured out, like structure-wise, but we kind of, like, it's like making a soup. We pour like a little like garlic powder in the soup, and we pour like pepper in the soup, and we make it like a little spicy. Yeah.
1: I got you.
0: Would be what spice? No, we don't have to get into it.
1: Actually,
0: assigned
1: no.
0: Spices. Who's a spice? Who's
6: I'm oregano.
0: Oregano. That was quick. I would love to be garlic powder. I'm not sure if that's selected already.
5: Give me very not strong cinnamon, like very subtle.
1: Okay.
5: You know, like cinnamon. when you take a bite, like on a cookie or something, you don't really taste into like the aftertaste.
1: Yeah.
7: I'll take pepper.
1: I'll take pepper.
7: You can, it can make or break.
1: I got you.
7: Can
1: I
7: make or break the dish, just like the drummer can make or break the band. You know?
1: Hey, trust me, I'm salt. Like, trust me, I get it. It's all good. Pepper, yeah. All love. Mm. So, I mean, all in all, I mean, of course, with, you know, music and everything, I mean, how would you describe your sound?
0: I would say like indie pop, indie alt rock sometimes. We dabble.
1: Okay, I got you. I got you. And what are some of y'all's influences? Like, you know, what got you into playing and, of course, you know, making it to where y'all are here today?
0: I never know what influences my music, but I always like hear it after or I'll figure it out later. But like people I love that I would probably do have an influence are like Dominic Fike and then like Adrian Lenker, Sir Chloe, that sort.
1: Gotcha.
0: Type thing.
7: For me, in terms of drumming, I'm mostly influenced by like Stuart Copeland.
1: Oh yeah.
7: Larna Lewis is a big one for me. He's really good. And then just other jazz drummers, Buddy Rich and Joe Jones.
1: Ooh,
7: stuff.
1: Right on. Nice. Yeah.
5: For me, Rage Against the Machine. My dad grew me up on like hair metal.
1: Oh yeah, yeah, so the classic 80s glam rock. Yeah.
5: I'm very metal based for sure. And then from there, I just discovered funk and soul, and then like all types of stuff. So
1: yeah, kind of like the Nile Rodgers stuff, man. Yeah,
6: yeah. Yeah, for me, I had a teacher who played Beatles songs in class. I think it was seventh grade biology stuff from the '60s. Stuff my dad played all the time. And as I joined the School of Rock, there was more variety. There was going into the 80s, like 80s hair metal, that sort of thing. And like grunge music, more modern music, like death metal. I've kind of been listening
1: right on,
6: to a little bit, like Gojira and Mastodon. But I think everything is kind of, I'm taking a little bit from everything and then trying to put it into the band.
1: In terms of, I guess, of playing live and like doing live shows, I mean, what are some of your favorite places that y'all have played together so far?
0: The Template's fun. Humble Hearts always feels like home.
1: And what are some of your favorite songs to play live?
0: I like playing Fine Line. I also like playing Lost Cause a lot.
7: I like playing Hush and a Warning Sign because I get to use the mallets.
1: Mm-hmm.
7: It's fun. And then also Handed because I can chop it up towards the end, you know, and go crazy. Yeah.
1: Right on.
5: I like June Gloom because of the bass lines. Like,
1: oh, no, I was hearing that. Trust me, the fills were killer.
6: For me, I really like the ones where I could do backing vocals. So, Like Me And I really like Hush and a Warning Sign. And then the ones where I take solos, I like those.
1: Is there anybody that you'd like to shout out? Or
5: shout out CEO School of Rock.
1: Real. Okay.
0: Thank you for having us here.
1: Very, very grateful. Thank you so much for coming and doing the show.
2: 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Oh.
1: That's a wrap on this week's Basement Beats. I'm your host, Connor O'Toole. Sammy Thomas is our producer. Ruhi Shroff and Nolan Conrad are our recording, mixing, and mastering engineers. 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

0: Research ships are stepping up activities in waters around Taiwan. The U.S. has once again urged Japan to accelerate procedures to fully open the domestic market to American potatoes. Sources say the talks took place when senior Japanese officials visited the U.S. earlier this month. Tokyo bans the import of most raw potatoes due to concerns over diseases and pests. But the Japanese Agriculture Ministry is now moving forward with the process of lifting the restriction following the U.S. request. The ministry has identified relevant diseases and pests. It will move on to discussions on specific risk reduction measures. Some in the U.S. potato industry say it's taken Japan too long to respond to the U.S. request. Japanese potato farmers and others strongly oppose lifting the ban. They say it could deal a heavy blow to the country's agriculture sector. North Korean leader Kim Jong-un has instructed that the introduction of artificial intelligence to weapon systems be accelerated further. State-run Korean Central Television reported on Saturday that he visited major munitions factories from Wednesday through Friday. Pictures accompanying the program showed what appeared to be 600-millimeter multiple rocket launchers, as well as large and small unmanned aircraft. The report said Kim gave instructions to improve production conditions and raise the AI level of offensive and defensive weapons. An expert in South Korea said the move may indicate that Pyongyang wants to demonstrate that it is advancing shifts to autonomous weapons that use AI. Ancient beauty is on display at a museum in western Japan's Nara Prefecture. Three murals from the Kitora burial mound, dating back to the late 7th or early 8th century, are being exhibited together for the first time. Visitors can view the vermilion bird, the black tortoise, and the azure dragon at a preservation center in Asuka Village. The once brightly colored paintings of the divine creatures decorated the walls of a stone chamber. Visitors were seen marveling at the exquisite beauty of the murals. The bird with its dynamic wings, the tortoise entwined by a snake, and the dragon with a red tongue and front legs. This is Asian View from NHK World Japan.
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2: East 94 northbound 15 connector crew are working on the shoulder there from an early morning crash. West 94 still okay into downtown. North 5 and the 805 are pretty much up to speed out of our South Bay. 20 minute trips from the 54 to the 52. The tough stuff is South 13 getting through Temecula, but once you get past that lower 79, it picks up. South 5's okay in North County. 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
3: Good morning. This is the California Report. I'm Adi Bolaños in San Francisco. Multiple correctional officers at the women's prison in Chowchilla are under investigation for sexual misconduct, according to four independent sources who spoke to KQED. The warden has also been demoted and reassigned. These revelations come just a month after the Justice Department blasted the Department of Corrections for allowing an unbroken pattern of sexual abuse by staff at California's women's prisons. Amika Mota spent time in the Central California Women's Facility and now runs a nonprofit aimed at advocating for the rights of women and trans people in prison. She says several officers at the facility have been recently walked off the yard.
4: I'm really glad to hear that they have been removed. Their narrative is still, it was like a few bad apples, but these bad apples just keep popping up.
3: The California Department of Corrections and Rehabilitation declined to comment, citing an ongoing investigation. Governor Gavin Newsom has once again vetoed a bill that would have allowed California students without legal immigration status to work at public colleges and universities. Assembly Bill 713 would have barred the University of California, California State University, and community colleges from disqualifying students because they could not show federal work authorization. In his veto message, Newsom said he was concerned about the potential for criminal and civil liability for state employees if the bill became law. The governor rejected a similar bill in 2024 after UC Regents reversed support for the proposal. up north, Shasta College.

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2: Hey, you'll see crew on the East 94 at northbound 15 connector. They're doing some repair work from an early morning crash. And North 805 are a little slow down around the 94 and Home Ave. West 94 is still okay into downtown. North 5 is up to speed. National City to La Jolla should take you just about 20 minutes. It is getting heavier through Temecula, southbound 15, and a little bit into Rainbow before it lightens up. Be notified of breaking news and daily headlines by signing up for push notifications through the KPBS mobile app. Search for KPBS in your app store. 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
9: Live from NPR News in Washington, I'm Corva Coleman. Three media organizations are suing the government. CNN, MS Now, and Politico are suing after President Trump banned them from the White House. Writing online this morning, Trump says the White House is, quote, instituting an assault on the fake news. NPR's David Folkenflik reports the news organizations say the White House cannot decide what the press reports.
10: The reality is, on its face, the president has gone out of his way to say he's doing this because he doesn't like their coverage. And it is true that he doesn't have to admit anyone to the White House but want to offer coverage. But once offered, he can't then revoke that access simply because he doesn't like what they do. There's this thing called the First Amendment, in which says the federal government cannot discriminate against people or the press for the way in which they present the news, for their speech.
9: NPR News has issued a statement in support of the news organizations. NPR News says the action is a blatant violation of the First Amendment, and NPR condemns it without qualification. President Trump says the 250-foot arch he wants built near Arlington National Cemetery will also serve as a complex for the U.S. military. NPR's Franco Ordonez reports it will have drones and sniper positions.
11: Mark Kansian from the Center for Strategic and International Studies says the president appears to be using the same national security rationale he made for his ballroom complex. But he says the considerations are not the same for the arch and the White House, where there is a bunker.
12: The difference is that the bunker reflects a widely accepted need to protect the president. It's bipartisan. There already was a bunker. This would be more elaborate. There doesn't seem to be any need. There certainly hasn't been any need articulated beforehand about why this facility would need drones and snipers.
11: And he notes that Joint Base Meyer-Henderson Hall is just a mile away. Franco Ordonez, NPR News.
9: An explosion inside the Demilitarized Zone, or DMZ, separating North and South Korea, has injured three Southern military officers. NPR's Anthony Kuhn reports from Seoul. Officials suspect the blast was caused by a landmine.
13: South Korea's Joint Chiefs of Staff says that the blast occurred in the western sector of the DMZ, south of the center line running through the DMZ. The three injured officers were taken to a hospital by helicopter in Rhodes. In 2023, North Korean leader Kim Jong-un officially abandoned the goal of eventual reunification with the South and labeled the South as its main enemy. After that, the North began laying barbed wire and anti-tank barriers and adding landmines to the hundreds of thousands already planted. Anthony Kuhn, NPR News, Seoul.
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15: It's Morning Edition on KPBS. I'm Debbie Cruz. We appreciate you starting your week with us. With this year's midterms about 6 weeks away, there are nationwide efforts to register voters. That includes within the Muslim community. KPBS reporter Jacob Ayer went to San Diego's most notable mosque to speak with prospective voters on the issues that matter most to them.
16: Following Friday's sermon and prayer at the Islamic Center of San Diego, it was time for political engagement outside of the mosque. The center was one of many locations across more than 15 states featuring voter tabling as part of National Muslim Voter Registration Day. Imam Taha Hassan says the community is still healing from May's mass shooting at the center that left 5 people dead.
17: The fear is still here. When community members come to the Islamic Center, now they are looking at their shoulders. To be honest with you, many families, they stopped bringing their kids here, and we want our elected officials to do the right thing to protect our community.
16: The gunmen were motivated by white nationalism, and the shooting is being investigated as a hate crime. San Diego Muslims say it's an issue front and center for the November 3rd general election. Jacob Ayer, KPBS News.
15: The San Diego Family Justice Center reopens today at its new location in Kearny Mesa on Sky Park Court. The Family Justice Center provides services to people experiencing family violence and other related issues. The San Diego City Attorney's Office said the move from downtown will not interrupt care for clients who are encouraged to schedule appointments and receive transportation assistance. Services are available Monday through Friday from 8 a.m. to 5 p.m. Walk-ins are welcome until 3:30 p.m. A few more degrees of cooling today with night and morning coastal clouds for the coast and valleys into Tuesday morning. Let's now check your early morning drive.
2: And North 5 and 805 are looking pretty nice out of our South Bay 20-minute trips between the 54 and the 52. For now, West 52 is looking great on the summit. West 8 is also up to speed, same for West 94. South 15, the speeds are a little bit slower now through Temecula into Rainbow, and then past Rainbow it picks up. South 5 is okay in our North County. 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
21: 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I'm Michelle Martin.
22: And I'm Steve Inskeep. Many of the world's political leaders gather in New York this week for the UN General Assembly. President Trump will speak there tomorrow and will drop in on the city's mayor, Zohran Mamdani, today. So, New Yorkers, your traffic for the week is already ruined. CNN was set to be part of the news media pool with the president today, but was removed after Trump banned the network, along with MS Now and Politico, from White House coverage. They're suing. The UN meeting is the last for Secretary General Antonio Guterres. So what can world leaders get done? NPR's Michelle Kellerman reports.
23: Antonio Guterres says he's not ready to look back on his 10 years as Secretary General. There's just too much to do with Russia's war against Ukraine in its fifth year and the U.S.-Israeli war against Iran upending global trade.
24: The only path forward is de-escalation, diplomacy, and dialogue.
23: But the Security Council set up in the aftermath of World War II is divided, and big powers are not leading by example. So the Secretary General says other countries feel they can do what they want.
24: And that impunity has created this environment in which we see more and more countries violating international law, more and more countries violating human rights law, and doing it in total impunity.
25: Guterres has spent a decade swimming against the tide of global history.
23: That's Richard Gowen, Director for Global Issues and Institutions at the International Crisis Group, a think tank focused on conflict prevention. He says Guterres has served during a period of fragmentation in global affairs, even as he's tried to keep the world focused on challenges from climate change to artificial intelligence.
0: In some ways, he has been defending the idea of international cooperation almost after it's too late.
23: About 120 leaders are gathering at the United Nations this week, but Gowen does not expect any major breakthroughs on the conflicts in the Persian Gulf or Ukraine, conflicts that have global implications. The leaders of India and South Africa are expected to skip this year, and China's Xi Jinping, who has only once attended the General Assembly in person, will skip again this year, even though he's expected at the White House on Thursday.
0: There's going to be a bit of a split-screen moment, because on the one hand, you're going to have the leaders of China and the US meeting in Washington, and then on the other hand, you're going to have leaders of smaller countries continuing to give speeches in a pretty empty General Assembly hall. And I think that in itself could actually send a bit of a message about where power really lies.
23: The Trump administration withdrew from the UN's World Health Organization and an international agreement to combat climate change. It also dismisses the UN Sustainable Development Goals as part of a globalist agenda. But after dismantling the U.S. Agency for International Development, the Trump administration has committed several billion dollars to the UN Office on Humanitarian Affairs. It's run by Tom Fletcher, who's been posting videos online ahead of the UN high-level week.
1: Our trolls call us weak, incompetent, divided. But every time you hear someone attack us, ask yourself why they want a world in which the United Nations is weaker.
23: In this video, Fletcher walks around the Security Council, calling for, in his words, reform with ambition.
1: The UN was not a ship that was built to stay in harbor. These are times of greed, indifference, selfishness, recklessness. And the UN was built for times like these.
23: And he's hoping the UN's high-level week will live up to that. Michelle Kellerman, NPR News.
4: Let's take a closer look at the state of the United Nations with someone who knows the place from the inside. That's Mark Malik Brown. He served as Deputy Secretary General of the UN in 2006, among several other positions there. He's also co-host of The World's Toughest Job. That's a podcast series on the challenges facing the next Secretary General. He's on the line from South Africa. Good morning. Thank you for joining us.
3: Good morning, Michelle.
4: So as we heard, the UN is increasingly seen as ineffective. What do you think?
3: Well, look, the UN is in many ways a mirror held up to the state of the world. And therefore, when the world is divided and when you have an extraordinary level of conflicts at the moment, there are 65 interstate conflicts, more than at any time since the end of the Second World War. When you have that kind of fragmented world, you know, the UN reflects it. And occasionally, under great leadership, it can get a step or two better than the state of the world it represents. But it is always tied to that. It's limited by the condition of the world more generally, let me put it that way.
4: Are there any particular issues in which you think the UN has actually done something to ease the suffering caused by these many conflicts that perhaps we're not aware of?
3: It's gotten a pretty sorry record. I mean, I think many of us who are veterans of the organization, while we recognize the difficulty for the UN Secretary General and his team to make headway on the superpower conflicts, Iran and the Middle East or Ukraine, you know, we're frustrated that we're not seeing progress on what are in some ways second-tier conflicts, although in some cases even more deadly in terms of loss of life. And notable on that list is Sudan, which, you know, has a lot of regional actors who are stoking that conflict. But it is one where the right kind of determined diplomacy that brings the players together, you know, could make a real difference. And we just don't see that happening. So, you know, I think everybody's looking to this General Assembly and the likely election of a new Secretary General as a pretty important watershed moment.
4: I think just speaking of this for people who aren't perhaps not aware, I mean, that crisis in Sudan is deemed to have caused perhaps the world's worst humanitarian crisis with, you know, millions of people displaced both internally and externally with really no sort of national actors
21: committed to making any progress there that we are hearing. So let's talk about the leadership at the UN. Mr. Guterres' term is ending. Is it fair to say that the lack of progress over these many conflicts is in part due to failures of leadership on his end?
3: Well, partly, but it's also the gridlock in the Security Council. But I think what all of us who are concerned about this selection of the next Secretary General believe is that with a gridlocked Security Council and a General Assembly, which is just too big to play any kind of real executive role, it has 193 member states, that that does create space for a creative Secretary General, a diplomatically creative one, who can see where the overlaps are between the position of different countries and seize on them and drive some kind of diplomatic process forward and get mediations going. And it's that lack of engagement and energy which has been frustrating. And I think, you know, if a new Secretary General can then put some early wins on the scoreboard, she or he will build a momentum and an authority which then allows them to tackle some of the bigger crises. And the first 100 days or so of a new Secretary General will be critical, because it'll give a chance where there's world attention on that individual and the UN more generally to really turn the ship around and show that there is still energy in the old body yet.
21: As briefly as you can, are there leading candidates for the job? And do they, in your opinion, have the skill set that would be needed to try to get those early wins?
3: Well, at the moment, there are seven candidates, and the two who are leading, Rebecca Grinspan of Costa Rica, a longtime UN official and veteran, and Caroline Rodriguez-Burkitt, a former foreign minister of Guyana, who's a favorite with permanent representatives, of whom she's been one in New York. Both these two are viewed by UN insiders as very capable, decent individuals with a high level of integrity. But there is a suspicion that we probably haven't yet seen the likely winner in the race at the moment, that there are probably still more candidates to enter, and because neither of these two or the other candidates have yet ignited enthusiasm.
21: All right. That is former UN Deputy Secretary General Mark Malik Brown. Mr. Malik Brown, thank you so much.
3: Thank you, Michelle.
22: We're also following this story. The Department of Homeland Security is investigating a federal immigration agent's shooting of a man in Austin, Texas. He's a Venezuelan immigrant, and he was wounded, sparking protests. And we have a report from KUT's Mose Bouchel.
5: The shooting took place Sunday afternoon during a traffic stop. The man, 28-year-old Wilber Rafael Garces Perez, was initially transported to the hospital, where he was reported to be in serious but stable condition. Homeland Security later identified Garces Perez as a Venezuelan national with a, quote, final order of removal. Nidavia Bolaños operates a paleteria, or popsicle shop, near the intersection of 183 and Anderson Square, where it happened. She says just before 1 p.m. on Sunday, she heard gunshots. When she went outside, she saw how masked agents removed a man from his car while bleeding from his back. And I said to ICE, why'd you do this? This is an injustice, what you're doing. And he didn't say anything. He stayed quiet, she told me. Word of what happened spread as videos of the shooting and its aftermath were shared on social media. Police, ICE, and public safety agents had put up crime scene tape and gathered under the highway overpass where the shooting happened. Across the frontage road, protesters chanted, asesino, murderer, and lock him up. A lot of people seem to believe that the ICE agent that shot this man earlier today here is still in a vehicle. Maria Arisa was one of the hundreds who heard about the shooting and came to voice her outrage.
6: We're tired of this racial profiling. We're tired of ICE, you know, coming after our workers. I have a child who's dark-skinned, and I'm scared that he's going to be racial profiled and he's going to get shot.
5: As police started to leave the scene, the crowd pressed forward, some throwing water bottles or rocks. The police responded with pepper spray and retreated until all officers reached their vehicles and drove away, leaving a helicopter circling above. Later Sunday evening, Garces Perez's lawyer said her client had been released from the hospital and moved into ICE custody. She said neither she nor his family knew where he was being held. In a statement posted on social media, the Department of Homeland Security said he was in stable condition and is in federal custody pending removal. For NPR News, I'm Moz Bouchel in Austin.
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2: East 94, northbound 15 connector, all lanes have been reopened. They were briefly closed while they were doing repair work from an early morning crash. West 94 is still looking pretty nice into downtown, and we're okay for now out of our South Bay, pretty much up to speed on that North 5 and 805. 54 to the 52 is about 20-minute trip. West 52 still looking great on the summit. The tough stuff is getting through Temecula on the South 15, a little bit into Rainbow. 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
15: This is Morning Edition on KPBS in San Diego. I'm Debbie Cruz. A beach in Imperial Beach was closed this weekend by health officials due to contaminated water from sewage, while another beach that had been closed has reopened. The San Diego County Department of Environmental Health and Quality issued the closure for the waters off the end of Seacoast Drive and Cortez Avenue. Meanwhile, the water contact closure for Carnation Avenue and Imperial Beach has now been lifted after recent water quality samples met state health standards. A few more degrees of cooling today with night and morning coastal low clouds for the coast and valleys into tomorrow morning. Strengthening high pressure for Wednesday and Thursday will bring warming of daytime highs to within a few degrees of average on Wednesday, with more gradual warming for Thursday into the weekend. For the Imperial Valley, sunny and breezy with a high around 100 degrees. 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
21: I'm Michelle Martin.
11: And I'm Leila Fadel. Nearly 3 years since the start of the war in Gaza in response to a devastating Hamas attack on Israel, journalist Akbar Shahid Ahmed has written an account detailing the period, October 7th, 2023 to January of 2025. It's focused on the Biden administration's decisions in that time, and it's called Crossing the Red Line, Biden, his advisors, and Israel's war in Gaza.
12: For posterity, it's really important to understand how and why officials were making the decisions that have led to the outcomes we still see in Gaza today.
11: His writings are based on interviews with more than 150 officials and others involved. It paints the Biden administration as unwilling to rein in Israel's devastating response in Gaza, as evidence mounted of possible war crimes, starvation, and indiscriminate killing in Gaza.
12: The really clear pattern, and that was really never really broken, was insularity. This kind of sense that this circle of four or five men, including President Biden, just weren't necessarily listening to other government experts, even at the highest level. Biden, of course, having been a foreign policy expert in his own telling, having worked on this for decades, and knowing Netanyahu for decades, feeling he could manage Netanyahu.
11: Did President Biden have a red line?
12: President Biden made clear that Israel's treatment of the town of Rafah, where by that point 1.4 million Palestinians were sheltering, would represent a red line. He said it repeatedly, arguing that if Israel treated Rafah the way it had other parts of Gaza, he would cut off some level of American weaponry. Very quickly, as Israel openly, flagrantly violated Biden's red line, the administration not only didn't chastise them, they started to support the Israeli narrative that the red line wasn't being crossed.
11: Why did the policy play out this way?
12: The impact of careerism in Washington, D.C. on this policy just can't be overstated. So I think about, for instance, a State Department lawyer who I talked to involved in multiple war crimes investigations, who said to me, we had all worked together in the Obama administration. We were working together now under Biden. We would probably work together again in the future. So no one wanted to be the person to rock the boat. Mm. Of course, there's other factors like the president's own doubting of the Palestinian experience. We saw this when he came out and talked about not trusting the Palestinian death toll.
11: Was there ever a turning point for the administration where they felt that actually this bloodshed in Gaza is getting out of control?
12: Actually, after the 2024 presidential election, there were very high-level discussions among officials right up to President Biden about whether the U.S. itself was, in their view, complicit in these apparent war crimes. Of course, Israel denies committing war crimes and says it investigates them. But there were these discussions, including members of the cabinet, including figures like Middle East coordinator Brett McGurk, including the U.S. ambassador to Israel, Jack Lew. One official described it to me as, quote, herd impunity, right? The idea that everyone is in the clear if no one says, yes, this one instance was a war crime.
11: What would you say to somebody like Brett McGurk and others who will say this book doesn't take into account the level of Hamas's culpability here?
12: Look, certainly Hamas has repeatedly, by human rights organizations, been found to have violated the laws of war, international law, in its treatment of fighters, military equipment, Israelis, civilians, and military personnel.
11: Right, and it's accused of war crimes on October 7th at the minimum.
12: Absolutely, including hostage taking. Mm-hmm. All of that said, of course, the U.S. doesn't arm Hamas, right? The U.S. arms Israel. And none of this kind of Israeli offensive would have been possible without that constant pipeline of American weaponry. So if we think about this question of Hamas has created a situation in which mass civilian casualties are happening, you also have to think about President Biden's own warning to the Israelis not to fuel mass violence and potential backlash. So I'd say that that's really about holding the U.S. and Israel to their own stated standards of the laws of war and of accurate investigations.
11: People you interview talk about this, that maybe the administration didn't see the suffering of Palestinians as equal to the suffering of Israelis.
12: I reveal in this book for the first time that National Security Advisor Jake Sullivan personally questioned whether Palestinians were starving in Gaza. His spokesperson has denied that. I also report that I was told by a senior State Department official that at this period in the Biden era, there were fewer than five U.S. officials who were regularly in contact with Palestinians.
11: I'm thinking of a line that you had kind of near the end of your book, and you wrote, in less than 2 years, Joe Biden irreversibly changed America's role in Israel-Palestine and may have permanently altered America's approach to foreign affairs. Say more.
12: The Biden administration's Gaza policy created a more dangerous world for us all. It's a period that reshapes the standards of warfare. It becomes a question not only of danger and influence globally, but a question of democratic accountability to what Americans want their country to be doing on the world stage.
11: Right, because all of the leading officials that were involved are still successfully employed.
12: And positioning themselves for future administrations. Mm-hmm. A lot of these officials are now saying, well, in retrospect, I would have done things differently, but under President Biden, it wasn't possible. My book makes the argument and offers significant evidence that we shouldn't let that line be sufficient, that we actually should hold these officials responsible for their choices at junctures where they could have saved Palestinian lives and also Israeli lives and gotten us off a path, I really feel, a path from enabling Israeli escalation in Gaza, consistent escalation then into Lebanon, into now the Iran war and real risk to American lives and many others.
11: Akbar Shaheed Ahmed, his book is Crossing the Red Line, Biden, His Advisors, and Israel's War in Gaza. Thank you for your time and speaking with me.
12: Thank you so much, Lara.
11: Former President Joe Biden and former U.S. Ambassador to Israel Jack Lew did not respond to a request for comment. The former Middle East coordinator Brett McGurk declined to comment, and a spokesperson for the former National Security Advisor Jake Sullivan said that he's on the record saying there were starving people in Gaza. The spokeswoman added that Sullivan told lawyers to make sure the administration was following U.S. law and to call it like they saw it. This is NPR News.
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7: Live from NPR News in Washington, I'm Dave Mattingly. Media outlets Politico, CNN, and MS Now say they're suing after their reporters were denied White House access. Late last week, President Trump said the news organizations were being barred from the White House because of coverage he referred to as fake news. Writing on Truth Social this morning, the president characterized the outlet's reporting as corrupt, purposeful, and pervasive. In a statement, NPR's editor-in-chief, Tommy Evans, says the network condemns the move by the White House as a blatant violation of the First Amendment without qualification. The Federal Aviation Administration is preparing to roll out an artificial intelligence platform to help manage U.S. airspace. Here's NPR's Joel Rose.
9: This tool is called Strategic Management of Airspace Routes and Trajectories, or SMART for short. This SMART system will help optimize the airspace. Basically, it will look at all of the airline flights on the schedule, as well as weather, wind, other variables, and tweak those flight plans to reduce the number of conflicts. The FAA is tapping a relatively small company called Airspace Intelligence to build it. This company has built some AI-enhanced dispatch software for Alaska Airlines and other carriers, but this is going to be a bigger and a much more high-profile test.
7: That's NPR's Joel Rose. AAA says the price of diesel in the U.S. hit another record high overnight at $6.51. This is NPR News.
15: Live on KPBS in San Diego, I'm Debbie Cruz. With this year's midterms about 6 weeks away, there have been recent nationwide efforts to register voters. That includes the Muslim community. After Friday's sermon and prayer at the Islamic Center of San Diego, people like 18-year-old Maria Hassan registered to vote at tables outside the mosque as part of a National Muslim Voter Registration Day.
13: Even though it feels so small, like, oh, maybe my voice won't make a change. But, I mean, since I have the opportunity to, you never know, that one vote might make a difference.
15: Tens of thousands of San Diego Muslims continue healing in the aftermath of May's mass shooting at the center that left five dead. The gunmen were motivated by white nationalism, and the shooting is being investigated as a hate crime. San Diego Muslims say it's an issue front and center for the November 3rd general election. Over 500,000 Haitian nationals living in the U.S. have lost temporary protected status under the Trump administration. Now many find themselves without the ability to work legally and at risk of detention. Since July, this has been impacting all Haitians in the U.S.
14: I've got phone calls of people calling me asking, is there a way that you could go and buy for me basic necessities for my children? Because I'm afraid to leave my house.
15: More on that coming up later in the hour. Temperatures will remain below normal in San Diego County until Wednesday with a deep marine layer and the possibility of morning drizzle. A moderate chance for drizzle in the coastal basin for early this morning and for tomorrow morning. Today will likely be the coolest and breeziest day of the week. Now let's check your morning drive.
2: All lanes are open now. East 94 North 15 connector. They had some lanes closed doing some repair work from an early morning crash. West 94 still looking pretty nice into downtown. And North 5 is starting to slow just a bit past the 54 in National City. And North 805 just a little slow near the 94. It's still well under 30 minutes between the 54 and the 52 each freeway. West 52 still pretty decent across the summit. And South 15, that's where the heavy stuff is, Temecula into Rainbow. 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
21: It's Morning Edition from NPR News. I'm Michelle Martin.
22: And I'm Steve Inskeep. Maybe you've had this experience recently. You're driving past a gas station, you see the price for gas, you say, wow, and then you see the other number, the number for diesel. And that's a big wow, because it's even higher. This morning, the national average for diesel is more than $6.51 per gallon, according to AAA. That's another economic consequence of the war with Iran. And when energy is more expensive, it affects the cost of everything else. Here to tell us more is NPR's Stephen Bisaha. Good morning, sir.
16: Good morning. Maybe not a good morning for commuters, unfortunately, good morning.
22: No, you're in Alabama. I assume it's pretty expensive there as well as here in Washington, D.C. How quickly are prices rising?
16: Yeah, they are rising shockingly fast right now. Like, the previous record was $5.85, and that was broken at the start of the month, and now we are already 66 cents higher than that. Most drivers, they're probably paying more attention to the cost of filling up gasoline. That's also gone up about 38 cents this month. Jet fuel has also been climbing, and that's not far ahead of Americans starting to book, like, Thanksgiving and other holiday travel. But really, diesel has seen the steepest climbs lately.
22: And why does that matter so much to the economy?
16: Yeah, talk to people filling up a diesel, and they give you a simple answer. If you want to haul something heavy, you use diesel. Diesel is literally the fuel the U.S. economy runs on. It's more fuel efficient than gas, and when you're hauling tons of furniture or wheat or candles or whatever goods you want to across the country, diesel is generally how you do it. And in some cases, the drivers filling up a diesel are passing along some of those higher fuel costs to other businesses. We're not seeing that hit store shelves necessarily yet, but we are bracing for it.
22: Yeah, sure. So this is part of the inflation picture. The Federal Reserve did just raise interest rates, which is their marquee tool against inflation. But does it help with diesel?
16: Unfortunately, not. I mean, interest rates don't really affect fuel prices. Now, higher interest rates can help tamp down other sources of inflation. Like, if diesel is the literal fuel behind the economy, borrowed money is this figurative fuel for the economy. Borrowing is how people buy houses. I mean, think mortgages. Businesses borrow to grow and build. Like, there is a ton of borrowing happening right now to fund data center construction.
22: Yep.
16: So the Federal Reserve raising interest rates is, it's all about making borrowing more expensive. And the idea is that would slow economic activity and ideally with it, slow inflation. But diesel prices going up, that is not about borrowing. That is primarily about the closure of the Strait of Hormuz and other oil routes, along with high cost of refining. More expensive borrowing doesn't get more oil out of the Middle East or make that oil any cheaper to refine. So the Fed raising rates could help with other causes of inflation. But when it comes to diesel, there's not much the Fed can do.
22: NPR Stephen Bisaha, thanks for the update.
16: Thanks, Steve.
21: So let's focus on how high fuel costs are affecting farmers. We've called John Boyd Jr. for this. He is a fourth-generation farmer. He farms soybean, corn, and wheat and raises beef cattle in Southwest Virginia. He's also the founder and president of the National Black Farmers Association. Good morning, Mr. Boyd.
17: Good morning. Thank you so much for having me.
21: Well, thanks for coming, although you're already up early. So I think you're cutting corn right now. You last filled up your tractor on Saturday. How much did it cost you?
17: It costs roughly $1,000. Michelle, this is a national farm crisis for farmers. I'm paying $7 a gallon for diesel fuel, almost doubled of what I was paying last year this time. And so I'm having to come up with money that's really not in the budget. I'm already was marginalized from the president's tariffs, the war created input costs through the roof. All of these things have created a farm crisis here in America for America's farmers. We rely on diesel fuel to fill up our combines for picking corn. And this is harvest time, which is a critical time for farmers. I'm in the middle of my harvest, and soy, the price of diesel fuel has ran through the roof right here in the middle of harvest.
21: So what do you do when you're paying double what you would have paid last year for one fill-up? What do you do? Where does that money come from? How do you handle that?
17: I haven't figured it out. I think that's what farmers are going through all over this country. You know, what are we going to do? So I'm as my daddy would say, robbing Peter to pay Paul to find resources to pay for diesel fuel. I don't store diesel fuel at my farm, so I have to pay at the pump. I bring my truck there, put a couple hundred gallons in there, and come back and put it into my combine and try to make it work is what we're doing. And America's farmers are tough, but we're not going to make it like this because this administration has really taken farmers to a place where they've never been in this country, from the price of commodities such as corn, wheat, and soybeans. The corn is $5 a bushel, so there isn't any room to make up or add anything to it like a lot of people would think. That's the price that I'm selling corn for, and then I have to come up with the money to put this diesel fuel in there. Right at $1,000 every time I fill up.
21: So you know, the Chinese President Xi Jinping is visiting Washington this week. I believe that there was some sort of agreement that China would be buying more soybean purchases from the U.S. You remember there was a sort of back and forth, as you recall, over tariffs. You just refer to that. Are you seeing more demand for soybean coming from China?
17: No, we haven't seen China buying any more of the U.S. soybeans. But what has happened was China began to buy soybeans from Argentina after the president bailed out Argentina for $40 billion. Argentina circled back and got a soybean deal from China. The market has never really came back for soybeans. And next month, Michelle, I start harvesting, you know, soybeans. Mm-hmm. This thing has been a rippling effect. We have over 400 black farmers that are losing their farms right now that need financial assistance, and this administration hasn't done anything. All of the policies and the position that we're in is from President Trump's bad policies on America's farmers. So a lot of these farmers voted for this president three times fold, but now they find themselves losing their farm and no help from the administration and the president, who says he loves farmers. So we had a critical time, and you know, we just haven't came up with it. And in the past, we've always struggled, but this time it's so many farmers that are facing farm foreclosure right now that we just don't have the resolve or the means to help them.
21: We only have about 40 seconds left here, but how are you feeling about this year's harvest?
17: Well, it's been an uphill battle, but you know, I'm a fourth-generation farmer, and my daddy said that when times are hard, buckle up and do what we do to keep our farm, and that's what I'm going to do here.
21: Like what, for example? Give me an example. Mr. Boyd, what are you going to do?
17: Well, I'm going to keep fighting, and that's what I'm going to do. And I'm going to do what you know, what I've been trained to do from my forefathers. You know, we've been here before, and we're going to survive this administration too.
21: All right. Well, hang in there. That's John Boyd Jr. He's president of the National Black Farmers Association. Mr. Boyd, thank you.
17: Thank you so much for having me.
21: This is NPR News.
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2: East 94 North 15 connector has been reopened. That was closed from an early morning crash. They were doing repair work. It is getting slower. North 805 National City up to the 94 and then picks up. North 5 also a little slow in National City past the 54. Once you're past Main, it looks great. And West 94, you're okay into downtown. 52 West, just a little bit of slowing on top of the Summit. 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
15: It's Morning Edition on KPBS in San Diego. I'm Debbie Cruz. Several bike and pedestrian infrastructure projects across San Diego County are facing new delays. The transportation agency SANDAG says it recently returned state grant funding for the projects. It says project costs have gone up and the agency is unable to meet the grant deadlines. San Diego City Council member Sean Ila Rivera sits on SANDAG's transportation committee.
1: Anytime anything is delayed, I get worried that it's going to start to cost even more. And I will continue to say we need to kind of step back and reevaluate how we're talking about bike projects in general. They're not bike projects. They are road safety improvement projects that include a bike safety component.
15: Other projects that lost grant funding include the Inland Rail Trail in Vista and the Bayshore Bikeway in Barrio Logan. In July, the Trump administration stripped temporary legal status from more than 500,000 Haitian nationals currently in the U.S. Now many find themselves without the ability to work legally and at risk of detention. KPBS producer Maria Elena Castellanos has more on how the Haitian community is trying to cope.
14: Us Haitians, we are very big in finding ways to be self-reliant.
18: That's Wister Gaetan, a proud Haitian immigrant here in San Diego. He co-founded a nonprofit called Haitian Bridge Alliance, which advocates for fair and humane immigration policies for migrants. Gaetan is among approximately 12,000 Haitians living in San Diego. A strong work ethic, he says, is a shared characteristic.
14: Working a whole 12-hour shift, then find themselves into the Mid-City Community College, learning English, taking, you know, skills trainings, improving their chance of actually establishing and becoming more self-reliant.
18: Gaetan has seen dozens of Haitian immigrants succeed in the region, but along with the second Trump administration, has come to the realization that they are at risk of losing everything they've worked for. Trump began vilifying Haitians before he was elected, saying in his debate with former Vice President Kamala Harris that immigrants in Springfield, Ohio, eat cats and dogs.
19: They're eating the dogs, the people that came in, they're eating the cats.
18: After becoming president, Trump eliminated humanitarian parole and temporary protected status, or TPS. These programs granted limited legal status to Haitian nationals because their country was deemed too unsafe to send deportees back to their home country. Now, hundreds of thousands of Haitian nationals find themselves without legal status, unable to legally work, and at risk of being detained. That's exactly what happened September 8th. Two Haitian students were stopped by ICE. One identified by Homeland Security, Renato Kemsley Casillas, was arrested. The second student fled on foot. Everyone in the Haitian community is impacted, even those with legal status. People like Rosaline Lanaise, whose children are U.S. citizens, but terrified of being arrested by ICE.
24: Even they born here, they not really feel safe.
18: Lanaise runs a daycare center out of her East County home. Some of her Haitian clients are either too afraid to leave the house or have already lost their job. Lene's kids are terrified. She has no easy answers.
24: I try to make them comfortable, but they really scared.
18: Gaetan says he believes in America's promises, a country that respects the rule of law and provides opportunities that few others do.
14: The U.S. market itself as an exceptional country where anybody who is seeking for safety will have a safe home here.
18: But he believes Trump's policies are breaking that promise.
14: That's not the American exceptionalism story that we all grew up in knowing that the U.S. is stand for.
18: Gaetan regularly hears from Haitian nationals struggling to find their place.

0: case of a woman who asked KPBS to withhold her name because of her lack of legal status. She was a doctor in Haiti who fled because of its gang violence. The woman entered the U.S. legally through a Biden-era parole program for people from Haiti, Venezuela, Cuba, and Nicaragua. Trump terminated that program in 2025. After losing parole, she was covered through TPS. She still had a work permit, which she used to work at a hotel and take English classes while also raising a toddler. She lost her ability to work legally when Trump eliminated TPS in July.
1: For me, it's a lack of respect to us.
0: She describes her treatment as disrespectful. She's trying to follow the rules, but the rules keep changing.
1: Coming here, asking for help, needing security in a country where human rights are respected, you hear about a democracy, but that's not how we're living. It doesn't feel that way.
0: Like many Haitians, she still has hope. She was able to file an asylum claim, which comes with a work permit, but she has to wait 6 months to obtain it. Maria Elena Castellanos, KPBS News.
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3: The East 94 northbound 15 connector has been reopened. That was closed for repair work from an early morning crash. It is getting busier through National City, north 805 from Plaza to Home Ave, and a little into Mission Valley. North 5 is also backing up from E to Main. West 94 is pretty decent into downtown. I see a little slow before the 5. West 8's okay. 52 West, a little backup as well at the 125 mast, and the summit looks great. 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
2: From Marketplace in Washington, I'm Kimberly Adams. President Donald Trump and Chinese leader Xi Jinping are scheduled to meet later this week in Washington. U.S. and Chinese officials met yesterday in New York to try to pave the way for some kind of agreement on AI. Marketplace's Nancy Marshall-Genzer joins me now with the details. Good morning, Nancy.
8: Good morning.
2: What type of AI agreement are we talking about here?
8: Well, the Treasury Secretary Scott Bessent met with the Chinese Vice Premier yesterday, and Bessent told reporters after the talks they'd agreed to set up a U.S.-China AI dialogue. The intent here is for both sides to have a common understanding of the benefits of AI, but also potential threats. And Bessent said the U.S. had proposed what he called a notification mechanism for AI-related incidents that could affect national security.
2: Did anything more concrete come out of these preliminary talks?
8: No. And of course, you remember Kimberly, Anthropic co-founder and CEO Dario Amodei published an essay calling for a slowdown in AI research and better monitoring of it. But Bessent didn't talk about the two sides agreeing on any limits on AI research or development. Bessent told the Financial Times the important thing was just to talk with the Chinese about this. And he says they'll probably meet again in 2 months. The Financial Times quoted Bessent as also saying that the U.S. was concerned about things like AI agents going out of control and AI cyber threats.
2: What was China's reaction? Does it look like they're on board?
8: Hard to say, Kimberly. The Chinese state news agency Xinhua did acknowledge that issues relating to AI were discussed

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2: A sig alert issued on the South 15 just past the old 395 for a sand spill. The right two lanes are shut down. It is heavy out of Rainbow. Once you get past that and left two lanes to do so, then it picks right back up. Heavy out of our South Bay, North 5, H to Main, off and on downtown, North 805 from the 54, off and on into Mission Valley. 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
4: This is Morning Edition from NPR News. I'm Michelle Martin.
0: And I'm Steve Inskeep. Some consumers responded to foodborne illnesses over the summer by buying produce from farmers markets. Some people grew their own. About a third of U.S. households cultivate fruits or vegetables. So, is that safer? NPR's Yuki Noguchi looked for answers.
5: On that question of whether homegrown is safer, James Rogers says,
6: as with anything, it depends.
5: Rogers directs food safety for Consumer Reports, which regularly tests produce. He says what shapes safety is the farming practices, not their size. On one hand, large operations are regulated by cleanliness standards and can track produce using barcodes, for example. But commingling huge volumes of produce can also lead to big outbreaks.
6: You can have a problem if you have one batch that's contaminated, it will contaminate the entire batch.
5: Most small growers, he notes, are exempt from Food and Drug Administration rules dealing with irrigation and soil. So their practices vary widely, which is how you end up with contrasting food safety approaches like those of Phil Toko and Dave Weidinger, both veteran gardeners, both growing lettuce in their own home gardens. Toko, who lives in Jackson, Michigan, is a Michigan State University agricultural food safety expert. He advises farms of all sizes and considers himself more fastidious than your average farmer.
7: Some backyard gardeners don't understand the risks, the fecal risks.
5: Toko's wife contracted amoebic dysentery, a painful intestinal parasite from lettuce grown at a small farm 25 years ago. So Toko keeps his garden free of animals and small children who might track feces and pathogens like Salmonella, E. coli, or Cyclospora that are in it. He won't use water from rain barrels in his garden because it might harbor bacteria.
7: If then someone uses the water from that rain barrel to water stuff that's going to go in their mouth in a day, it's kind of like bacterial soup.
5: Toko replicates what he can of the sanitary practices he preaches. He harvests with sanitized hands and buckets, won't harvest food near bird droppings, and uses hydroxyacetic acid to rid any pathogens on his leafy greens. Meanwhile, Westlake, Texas gardener David Weidinger is no less concerned for food safety.
8: I told my wife to stop buying lettuce from the store. You know, I was like, hey, we need to make sure that we're growing lettuce this fall because I don't want to buy any store-bought lettuce until this whole thing dies down.
5: Weidinger runs a family seed business and is director of the National Gardening Association, a group that surveys home gardeners. He says he's shaped in part by a mistrust of large agricultural operations, especially when it comes to handling manure as fertilizer. That isn't an issue in his fenced garden.
8: I know what I'm fertilizing with. I know where the seeds came from.
5: He says he feels safe picking and eating leafy greens, even without washing.
8: if it's coming in from my backyard and, like, you know, for example, lettuce, I don't want to get it wet. You know how hard it is to dry lettuce after you get it wet.
5: So what should consumers do? James Rogers at Consumer Reports says to wash everything just with water, no matter where the produce comes from. Yuki Noguchi, NPR News.
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9: This is Morning Edition on KPBS in San Diego. I'm Debbie Cruz. Nice to have you along on this Monday. Several bike and pedestrian infrastructure projects across San Diego County are facing new delays. KPBS Metro reporter Andrew Bowen says the transportation agency SANDAG recently returned state grant funding.
10: One impacted project is the Robinson Bikeway. It's a short bike and pedestrian bridge over a small canyon, and it would fill a gap in the bike network between North Park and Hillcrest. Ian Hembry is advocacy manager for the San Diego County Bicycle Coalition. He says projects in Vista, Barrio Logan, and Old Town also lost grant funding. Altogether, SANDAG sent about $17.6 million for the projects back to Sacramento.
11: Which will delay the projects even more than they've already been delayed. Some of these projects are approaching 10 years of delay, and the delay will only continue if SANDAG is going to give the money back and have

0: cost increased to $6.22. That's 15 cents more than 1 week ago and 52 cents higher than 1 month ago. A bump of almost a penny to $4.78 a gallon also extended the run of rising national average prices to 21 days in a row of gas increases. A few more degrees of cooling today with night and morning coastal clouds for the coast and valleys into tomorrow morning. Strengthening of high pressure for Wednesday and Thursday will bring warming of daytime highs to within a few degrees of average on Wednesday, with more gradual warming for Thursday into the weekend. Highs today at the coast in the mid-70s, about 80 degrees for inland areas. For the Imperial Valley, sunny and breezy with a high around 100 degrees. Now let's check if that SIG alert is still in effect.
1: SIG alert in effect for southbound 15 just past the old 395. Right two lanes are shut down for a sand spill. The cleanup taking a little longer, and it's heavy out of Temecula. Only those left two lanes open. Once you get past that, then it'll pick up for you. North 805 a little heavier, especially through National City, then off and on to Mission Valley. North 5 also an off and on drive from the 54 into downtown. West 8 getting a little slower through Mission Valley. 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
5: From Marketplace in Washington, I'm Kimberly Adams. Immigrants applying for a green card could now potentially be denied if they or their children have received any kind of public benefits, like food or housing assistance, Medicaid, or free school lunch. That's under the Trump administration's new public charge rule. More than 20 states and a separate group of cities are suing to try to block the changes, which went into effect on Friday. Marketplace's Samantha Fields reports.
7: The U.S. has had some kind of public charge rule in place since the late 1800s.
8: Public charge rules say that people who are likely to be dependent on the government for their basic needs aren't eligible to immigrate permanently to the United States.
7: Julia Gillette at the Migration Policy Institute says for a long time that meant that if someone received cash assistance or if they were institutionalized on the government's dime, they wouldn't be eligible for a green card. But receiving other kinds of benefits wouldn't count against them.
8: Now the Trump administration is basically saying that individual immigration officers should have full discretion to decide what kind of public benefits use makes somebody a public charge and what doesn't count.
7: That means it's possible someone could be denied a green card if they've received any kind of public benefits, like food assistance, Medicaid, or college financial aid, or if their U.S.-born kids have. Cory Alonso Yoder at the University of Maryland School of Law says immigrants generally aren't even eligible for most public assistance in the first place. But there are lots of mixed-status families where parents aren't eligible for Medicaid or SNAP, but their kids are.
9: I think that we're going to see more people afraid to seek any kind of medical care or health assistance, food nutrition assistance for their children.
7: Because accepting that help could now count against them. I'm Samantha Fields for Marketplace.
5: Let's do the numbers. The Dow Jones Industrial Average is up 194 points. That's 0.4%. The S&P 500 is up 0.9%. And the NASDAQ is up 1.5%. The 10-year Treasury yield is down at 4.96%. Gas prices continue to rise. AAA reports the national average for a gallon of regular is now about $4.48. Diesel prices

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2: 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Today, the founder of Rise Modular is now
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2: Rise, and its approximately 200 workers, build multifamily apartments in a 150,000-square-foot factory in rural Owatonna, Minnesota. 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
3: We're building three-dimensional, six-sided module that has all the finishes, kitchens, bathrooms finished, and then stacking these pieces like Legos. 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
2: Inside the factory, workers swarm over a number of large wood frame containers with spaces cut out for windows and doors. Think apartment units at various stages of construction. Lawrence points at a long passageway.
4: So this will be the corridor of the apartment building. You can see unit on either side of the corridor.
2: Rise operates primarily in the Midwest, Rocky Mountains, and increasingly the West Coast. We step inside one of the apartment units nearing the end of the assembly line.
4: You can see the sink is in. We're about to install the plumbing fixtures, faucet. Backsplash just got grouted. Appliances are in.
2: The promise of factory-built housing is that the efficiencies gained from using mass production techniques will lower costs and improve quality. Lawrence says factory construction is about 30 to 50% faster compared to traditional on-site methods. He says it also generates less waste, and prices are about 5 to 10% lower.
5: You've got the efficiency of factory building, and that's true for manufactured housing and modular housing.
2: Rachel Siegel is with the Housing Policy Initiative at Pew Charitable Trusts. She says one aim of recent federal legislation, the bipartisan 21st Century Road to Housing Act, is to encourage factory construction.
5: For modular, it's going to allow for some study from HUD to think about how developments can be made.
2: For example, the Department of Housing and Urban Development will look into the benefit of creating a federal standard building code for modular housing. As for manufactured homes, those built and finished inside a factory to federal standards, Siegel says the big change is eliminating the requirement that they must have a permanent steel frame for transport.
5: That's going to allow manufactured homes to be built in more flexible designs, reduce waste, and lower the cost even a little bit more.
2: Factory-built housing, manufactured and modular, could help relieve the severe lack of housing options. However, much more needs to be done before factory-built homes join the mainstream. The new federal housing law is a step in that direction. For Marketplace, I'm Chris Farrell.
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8: A sig alert for South 15 just past the old 395. The right two lanes are shut down for a sand spill. It is backed up all the way out of Temecula. Just those left two lanes open for you. Once you get past that, it picks up. North 805 heavy through National City, then off and on into Mission Valley. North 5 also kind of an off and on drive out of National City and into downtown. A little slower into downtown, West 94, College Grove. 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
13: Live from NPR News in Washington, I'm Corva Coleman. The TV news organizations that pool their resources to record the president and the White House have agreed to stop covering White House events. They're citing President Trump's decision to ban three media organizations, CNN, MS Now, and Politico. All three organizations are suing the government over the ban. NPR's David Folkenflik says now the TV pool says it won't cover the White House.
14: This morning, the White House sends out guidance about who's going to be the pool. It was CNN's turn. There's nobody listed. Why is that? Well, the other networks have said, essentially, we're not going to step up and fill the gap. If you're tossing out CNN, a strike against one of us is a strike against all of us. And notably, Fox News fully embracing that. Its White House reporter is, or chief White House reporter, Jackie Heinrich, is the head of the White House Correspondents Association. She's made clear also that she sees this as a violation of First Amendment rights.
13: NPR's David Folkenflik reporting. The cost of fuel continues to skyrocket. AAA says the average price of diesel is more than $6.50 a gallon. Farmers are seeing increasing financial pain. John Boyd Jr. is the founder and president of the National Black Farmers Association. He's in Southwest Virginia. Boyd says the cost to fill up his tractors has nearly doubled.
15: But we're not going to make it like this because this administration has really taken farmers to a place where they've never been in this country. Mm-hmm. From the price of commodities such as corn, wheat, and soybeans, the corn is $5 a bushel, so there isn't any room to make up or add anything to it like a lot of people would think. That's the price that I'm selling corn for, and then I have to come up with the money to put this diesel fuel in there, right at $1,000 every time I fill up.
13: He spoke to NPR's Morning Edition. Turkey says it's ready to provide Saudi Arabia with military help following missile strikes on the Saudi capital by Iranian-backed Houthi rebels based in Yemen. NPR's Hadil Alshalchi reports a defense pact was signed last month by Turkey, Saudi Arabia, and Pakistan.
16: In a press conference, Turkish Foreign Minister Hakan Fidan said Saudi Arabia may require, quote, military assistance, especially on, quote, some technical issues. Fidan said Turkey was ready to assist with those needs, but didn't outline exactly what they may be. Some experts say it could involve air defense systems. In August, Saudi Arabia and Turkey, along with Pakistan, signed a pact called the Mecca Joint Defense Agreement. It features a provision similar to NATO's Article 5 that an attack on one country is an attack on all and a promise to share defense intelligence. Turkey is also a NATO member with its second largest military. Fidan has previously cautioned Saudi Arabia not to get dragged into the U.S. war with Iran.
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18: It's Morning Edition on KPBS. I'm Debbie Cruz. We appreciate you starting your week with us. With this year's midterms about 6 weeks away, there are nationwide efforts to register voters. That includes within the Muslim community. KPBS reporter Jacob Ayer went to San Diego's most notable mosque to speak with prospective voters on the issues that matter most to them.
19: Following Friday's sermon and prayer at the Islamic Center of San Diego, it was time for political engagement outside of the mosque. The center was one of many locations across more than 15 states featuring voter tabling as part of National Muslim Voter Registration Day. Imam Taha Hassan says the community is still healing from May's mass shooting at the center that left 5 people dead.
20: The fear is still here. When community members come to the Islamic Center, now they are looking at their shoulders. To be honest with you, many families, they stopped bringing their kids here. And we want our elected officials to do the right thing to protect our community.
19: The gunmen were motivated by white nationalism, and the shooting is being investigated as a hate crime. San Diego Muslims say it's an issue front and center for the November 3rd general election. Jacob Ayer, KPBS News.
18: The San Diego Family Justice Center reopens today at its new location in Kearny Mesa on Sky Park Court. The Family Justice Center provides services to people experiencing family violence and other related issues. The San Diego City Attorney's Office said the move from downtown will not interrupt care for clients who are encouraged to schedule appointments and receive transportation assistance. Services are available Monday through Friday from 8 a.m. to 5 p.m. Walk-ins are welcome until 3:30 p.m. A few more degrees of cooling today with night and morning coastal low clouds for the coast and valleys into Tuesday morning. We're well into the morning commute. Let's get an update.
8: Well, the tough stuff has been in our far north county with this SIG alert on the southbound 15 past the old 395. The right two lanes are closed for a sand spill. It is backed up out of Temecula. Pretty clear past that, though. And our South Bay freeways are also pretty active here. North 5 from the 54 into downtown. North 805, 54 into Mission Valley. A little slower through Mission Valley West 8. West 94, a bit heavy between the 805 and 5. 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
23: 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I'm Michelle Martin.
24: And I'm Steve Inskeep. Many of the world's political leaders gather in New York this week for the UN General Assembly. President Trump will speak there tomorrow. And we'll drop in on the city's mayor, Zohran Mamdani, today. So, New Yorkers, your traffic for the week is already ruined. CNN was set to be part of the news media pool with the president today, but was removed after Trump banned the network, along with MS Now and Politico, from White House coverage. They're suing. The UN meeting is the last for Secretary General Antonio Guterres. So, what can world leaders get done? NPR's Michelle Kellerman reports.
25: Antonio Guterres says he's not ready to look back on his 10 years as Secretary General. There's just too much to do with Russia's war against Ukraine in its fifth year and the U.S.-Israeli war against Iran upending global trade.
26: The only path forward is de-escalation, diplomacy, and dialogue.
25: But the Security Council set up in the aftermath of World War II is divided, and big powers are not leading by example. So the Secretary General says other countries feel they can do what they want.
26: And that impunity has created this environment in which we see more and more countries violating international law, more and more countries violating human rights law, and doing it in total impunity.
27: Guterres has spent a decade swimming against the tide of global history.
25: That's Richard Gowen, Director for Global Issues and Institutions at the International Crisis Group, a think tank focused on conflict prevention. He says Guterres has served during a period of fragmentation in global affairs, even as he's tried to keep the world focused on challenges from climate change to artificial intelligence.
27: In some ways, he has been defending the idea of international cooperation almost after it's too late.
25: About 120 leaders are gathering at the United Nations this week, but Gowen does not expect any major breakthroughs on the conflicts in the Persian Gulf or Ukraine, conflicts that have global implications. The leaders of India and South Africa are expected to skip this year, and China's Xi Jinping, who has only once attended the General Assembly in person, will skip again this year, even though he's expected at the White House on Thursday.
27: There's going to be a bit of a split-screen moment, because on the one hand, you're going to have the leaders of China and the US meeting in Washington, and then on the other hand, you're going to have leaders of smaller countries continuing to give speeches in a pretty empty General Assembly hall. And I think that in itself could actually send a bit of a message about where power really lies.
25: The Trump administration withdrew from the UN's World Health Organization and an international agreement to combat climate change. It also dismisses the UN Sustainable Development Goals as part of a globalist agenda. But after dismantling the U.S. Agency for International Development, the Trump administration has committed several billion dollars to the UN Office on Humanitarian Affairs. It's run by Tom Fletcher, who's been posting videos online ahead of the UN high-level week.
0: Our trolls call us weak, incompetent, divided. But every time you hear someone attack us, ask yourself why they want a world in which the United Nations is weaker.
25: In this video, Fletcher walks around the Security Council, calling for, in his words, reform with ambition.
0: The UN was not a ship that was built to stay in harbor. These are times of greed, indifference, selfishness, recklessness. And the UN was built for times like these.
25: And he's hoping the UN's high-level week will live up to that. Michelle Kellerman, NPR News.
23: Let's take a closer look at the state of the United Nations with someone who knows the place from the inside. That's Mark Malik Brown. He served as Deputy Secretary General of the UN in 2006, among several other positions there. He's also co-host of The World's Toughest Job. That's a podcast series on the challenges facing the next Secretary General. He's on the line from South Africa. Good morning. Thank you for joining us.
1: Good morning, Michelle.
23: So as we heard, the UN is increasingly seen as ineffective. What do you think?
1: Well, look, the UN is in many ways a mirror held up to the state of the world. And therefore, when the world is divided and when you have an extraordinary level of conflicts at the moment, there are 65 interstate conflicts, more than at any time since the end of the Second World War. When you have that kind of fragmented world, you know, the UN reflects it. And occasionally, under great leadership, it can get a step or two better than the state of the world it represents. But it is always tied to that. It's limited by the condition of the world more generally, let me put it that way.
23: Are there any particular issues in which you think the UN has actually done something to ease the suffering caused by these many conflicts that perhaps we're not aware of?
1: It's gotten a pretty sorry record. I mean, I think many of us who are veterans of the organization, while we recognize the difficulty for the UN Secretary General and his team to make headway on the superpower conflicts, Iran and the Middle East or Ukraine, you know, we're frustrated that we're not seeing progress on what are in some ways second-tier conflicts, although in some cases even more deadly in terms of loss of life. And notable on that list is Sudan, which, you know, has a lot of regional actors who are stoking that conflict. But it is one where the right kind of determined diplomacy that brings the players together, you know, could make a real difference. And we just don't see that happening. So, you know, I think everybody's looking to this General Assembly and the likely election of a new Secretary General as a pretty important watershed moment.
23: I think just speaking of this for people who aren't perhaps not aware, I mean, that crisis in Sudan is deemed to have caused perhaps the world's worst humanitarian crisis with, you know, millions of people displaced both internally and externally with really no sort of national actors committed to making any progress there that we are hearing. So let's talk about the leadership at the UN. Mr. Guterres' term is ending. Is it fair to say that the lack of progress over these many conflicts is in part due to failures of leadership on his end?
1: Well, partly, but it's also the gridlock in the Security Council. But I think what all of us who are concerned about this selection of the next Secretary General believe is that with a gridlocked Security Council and a General Assembly, which is just too big to play any kind of real executive role, it has 193 member states, that does create space for a creative Secretary General, a diplomatically creative one, who can see where the overlaps are between the position of different countries and seize on them and drive some kind of diplomatic process forward and get mediations going. And it's that lack of engagement and energy which has been frustrating. And I think, you know, if a new Secretary General can then put some early wins on the scoreboard, she or he will build a momentum and an authority which then allows them to tackle some of the bigger crises. And the first 100 days or so of a new Secretary General will be critical, because it'll give a chance where there's world attention on that individual and the UN more generally to really turn the ship around and show that there is still energy in the old body yet.
23: As briefly as you can, are there leading candidates for the job? And do they, in your opinion, have the skill set that would be needed to try to get those early wins?
1: Well, at the moment, there are seven candidates, and the two who are leading, Rebecca Grinspan of Costa Rica, a longtime UN official and veteran, and Carolyn Rodriguez-Burkitt, a former foreign minister of Guyana, who's a favorite with permanent representatives, of whom she's been one in New York. Both these two are viewed by UN insiders as very capable, decent individuals with a high level of integrity. But there is a suspicion that we probably haven't yet seen the likely winner in the race at the moment, that there are probably still more candidates to enter. And because neither of these two or the other candidates have yet ignited enthusiasm.
23: All right. That is former UN Deputy Secretary General Mark Malik Brown. Mr. Malik Brown, thank you so much.
1: Thank you, Michelle.
24: We're also following this story. The Department of Homeland Security is investigating a federal immigration agent's shooting of a man in Austin, Texas. He's a Venezuelan immigrant, and he was wounded, sparking protests. And we have a report from KUT's Mose Bouchel.
2: The shooting took place Sunday afternoon during a traffic stop. The man, 28-year-old Wilber Rafael Garces Perez, was initially transported to the hospital, where he was reported to be in serious but stable condition. Homeland Security later identified Garces Perez as a Venezuelan national with a, quote, final order of removal. Nidavia Bolaños operates a paleteria, or popsicle shop, near the intersection of 183 and Anderson Square, where it happened. She says just before 1 p.m. on Sunday, she heard gunshots. When she went outside, she saw how masked agents removed a man from his car while bleeding from his back. And I said to ICE, why'd you do this? This is an injustice, what you're doing. And he didn't say anything. He stayed quiet, she told me. Word of what happened spread as videos of the shooting and its aftermath were shared on social media. Police, ICE, and public safety agents had put up crime scene tape and gathered under the highway overpass where the shooting happened. Across the frontage road, protesters chanted, asesino, murderer, and lock him up.
3: A lot of people seem to believe that the ICE agent that shot this man earlier today here is still in a vehicle.
2: Maria Arisa was one of the hundreds who heard about the shooting and came to voice her outrage.
4: We're tired of this racial profiling. We're tired of ICE, you know, coming after our workers. I have a child who's dark-skinned, and I'm scared that he's going to be racial profiled and he's going to get shot.
2: As police started to leave the scene, the crowd pressed forward, some throwing water bottles or rocks. The police responded with pepper spray and retreated until all officers reached their vehicles and drove away, leaving a helicopter circling above. Later Sunday evening, Garces Perez's lawyer said her client had been released from the hospital and moved into ICE custody. She said neither she nor his family knew where he was being held. In a statement posted on social media, the Department of Homeland Security said he was in stable condition and is in federal custody pending removal. For NPR News, I'm Mose Bouchel in Austin.
24: This is NPR News.
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8: Sigler continues for southbound 15, just past the old 395. The right two lanes are closed for a sand spill. They're doing cleanup. It is heavy out of Rainbow. Once you get past the 395, it picks up. West 78, little slow 15, Barama, little backup in Vista as well. West 52, it's getting heavier. Cuyamaca to just about the top of the summit. A stall near Mast just clearing out of lanes. North 805, slowing National City to Mission Valley. North 5, National City to downtown. 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
7: Good morning. Scott Bass with your surf report. Marine layer with new smallish southwest swell. 5-second wind swell stumbles into the surf line. A northwest breeze tickles the ocean surface. The waves are 2 to 3 feet with a few pluses. Let's call it knee to stomach high. It's walled up. Windswell tries to help out at the beach breaks. Nothing spectacular, a few fun rideable waves. A morning high tide, 8:08 a.m., a 4.1. The water estimated 70 degrees. 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
10: I'm Michelle Martin.
11: And I'm Leila Fadel. Nearly 3 years since the start of the war in Gaza in response to a devastating Hamas attack on Israel, journalist Akbar Shahid Ahmed has written an account detailing the period, October 7th, 2023 to January of 2025. It's focused on the Biden administration's decisions in that time, and it's called Crossing the Red Line, Biden, his advisors, and Israel's war in Gaza.
12: For posterity, it's really important to understand how and why officials were making the decisions that have led to the outcomes we still see in Gaza today.
11: His writings are based on interviews with more than 150 officials and others involved. It paints the Biden administration as unwilling to rein in Israel's devastating response in Gaza, as evidence mounted of possible war crimes, starvation, and indiscriminate killing in Gaza.
12: The really clear pattern, and that was really never really broken, was insularity. This kind of sense that this circle of 4 or 5 men, including President Biden, just weren't necessarily listening to other government experts, even at the highest level. Biden, of course, having been a foreign policy expert in his own telling, having worked on this for decades and knowing Netanyahu for decades, feeling he could manage Netanyahu.
11: Did President Biden have a red line?
12: President Biden made clear that Israel's treatment of the town of Rafah, where by that point 1.4 million Palestinians were sheltering, would represent a red line. He said it repeatedly, arguing that if Israel treated Rafah the way it had other parts of Gaza, he would cut off some level of American weaponry. Very quickly, as Israel openly, flagrantly violated Biden's red line, the administration not only didn't chastise them, they started to support the Israeli narrative that the red line wasn't being crossed.
11: Why did the policy play out this way?
12: The impact of careerism in Washington, D.C. on this policy just can't be overstated. So I think about, for instance, a State Department lawyer who I talked to involved in multiple war crimes investigations, who said to me, we had all worked together in the Obama administration. We were working together now under Biden. We would probably work together again in the future. So no one wanted to be the person to rock the boat. Mm. Of course, there's other factors like the president's own doubting of the Palestinian experience. We saw this when he came out and talked about not trusting the Palestinian death toll.
11: Was there ever a turning point for the administration where they felt that actually this bloodshed in Gaza is getting out of control?
12: Actually, after the 2024 presidential election, there were very high-level discussions among officials right up to President Biden about whether the U.S. itself was, in their view, complicit in these apparent war crimes. Of course, Israel denies committing war crimes and says it investigates them. But there were these discussions, including members of the cabinet, including figures like Middle East coordinator Brett McGurk, including the U.S. ambassador to Israel, Jack Lew. One official described it to me as, quote, herd impunity, right? The idea that everyone is in the clear if no one says, yes, this one instance was a war crime.
11: What would you say to somebody like Brett McGurk and others who will say this book doesn't take into account the level of Hamas's culpability here?
12: Look, certainly Hamas has repeatedly, by human rights organizations, been found to have violated the laws of war, international law, in its treatment of fighters, military equipment, Israelis, civilians, and military personnel.
11: Right, and it's accused of war crimes on October 7th at the minimum.
12: Absolutely, including hostage taking. Mm-hmm. All of that said, of course, the U.S. doesn't arm Hamas, right? The U.S. arms Israel. And none of this kind of Israeli offensive would have been possible without that constant pipeline of American weaponry. So if we think about this question of Hamas has created a situation in which mass civilian casualties are happening, you also have to think about President Biden's own warning to the Israelis not to fuel mass violence and potential backlash. So I'd say that that's really about holding the U.S. and Israel to their own stated standards of the laws of war and of accurate investigations.
11: People you interview talk about this, that maybe the administration didn't see the suffering of Palestinians as equal to the suffering of Israelis.
12: I reveal in this book for the first time that National Security Advisor Jake Sullivan personally questioned whether Palestinians were starving in Gaza. His spokesperson has denied that. I also report that I was told by a senior State Department official that at this period in the Biden era, there were fewer than five U.S. officials who were regularly in contact with Palestinians.
11: I'm thinking of a line that you had kind of near the end of your book, and you wrote, in less than 2 years, Joe Biden irreversibly changed America's role in Israel-Palestine and may have permanently altered America's approach to foreign affairs. Say more.
12: The Biden administration's Gaza policy created a more dangerous world for us all. It's a period that reshapes the standards of warfare. It becomes a question not only of danger and influence globally, but a question of democratic accountability to what Americans want their country to be doing on the world stage.
11: Right, because all of the leading officials that were involved are still successfully employed.
12: And positioning themselves for future administrations. Mm-hmm. A lot of these officials are now saying, well, in retrospect, I would have done things differently, but under President Biden, it wasn't possible. My book makes the argument and offers significant evidence that we shouldn't let that line be sufficient, that we actually should hold these officials responsible for their choices at junctures where they could have saved Palestinian lives and also Israeli lives and gotten us off a path, I really feel, a path from enabling Israeli escalation in Gaza, consistent escalation then into Lebanon, into now the Iran war and real risk to American lives and many others.
11: Akbar Shaheed Ahmed, his book is Crossing the Red Line, Biden, His Advisors, and Israel's War in Gaza. Thank you for your time and speaking with me.
12: Thank you so much, Lara.
11: Former President Joe Biden and former U.S. Ambassador to Israel Jack Lew did not respond to a request for comment. The former Middle East coordinator Brett McGurk declined to comment, and a spokesperson for the former National Security Advisor Jake Sullivan said that he's on the record saying there were starving people in Gaza. The spokeswoman added that Sullivan told lawyers to make sure the administration was following U.S. law and to call it like they saw it. This is NPR News.
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14: Live from NPR News, I'm Lakshmi Singh. World leaders are gathering in New York this week for the United Nations General Assembly. President Trump will address a global body tomorrow morning. His Iranian counterpart takes the stage a day later. While the U.S. war with Iran is expected to overshadow this meeting, NPR's Michelle Kellerman reports several other pressing matters are also on the agenda.
15: Climate change and AI are going to be big topics. It'll also be interesting to see what Venezuela's interim leader, Delcy Rodriguez, has to say. She was vice president to Nicolas Maduro before the U.S. military swept in to arrest him earlier this year. And while she's here at the United Nations, Maduro remains in custody just a few miles away.
14: President Trump has ideas for the 250-foot arch he wants built between Arlington National Cemetery and the Lincoln Memorial. On Truth Social, Trump revealed that he wants the arch to serve as a military complex, including areas for military snipers. Retired Major General Randy Manner tells NPR's Morning Edition Trump's idea of putting snipers in an ammunition dump in the middle of a traffic circle near Arlington National Cemetery is shocking.
16: As any deer hunter understands, there's only one reason why you build a sniper stand for quite frankly, trying to bag a deer, to kill a deer. In this particular case, the president of the United States is trying to say we need a sniper stand so we can kill Americans.
14: Manner is with the nonpartisan National Security Leaders for America. This is NPR News.
18: Live on KPBS in San Diego, I'm Debbie Cruz. With this year's midterms about 6 weeks away, there have been recent nationwide efforts to register voters. That includes the Muslim community. After Friday's sermon and prayer at the Islamic Center of San Diego, people like 18-year-old Maria Hassan registered to vote at tables outside the mosque as part of a National Muslim Voter Registration Day.
17: Even though it feels so small, like, oh, maybe my voice won't make a change, but, I mean, since I have the opportunity to, you never know, that one vote might make a difference.
18: Tens of thousands of San Diego Muslims continue healing in the aftermath of May's mass shooting at the center that left 5 dead. The gunmen were motivated by white nationalism, and the shooting is being investigated as a hate crime. San Diego Muslims say it's an issue front and center for the November 3rd general election. Over 500,000 Haitian nationals living in the U.S. have lost temporary protected status under the Trump administration. Now many find themselves without the ability to work legally and at risk of detention. Since July, this has been impacting all Haitians in the U.S.
19: I've got phone calls of people calling me asking, is there a way that you could go and buy for me basic necessities for my children because I'm afraid to leave my house?
18: More on that coming up later in the hour. Temperatures will remain below normal in San Diego County until Wednesday with a deep marine layer and the possibility of morning drizzle. A moderate chance for drizzle in the coastal basin for early this morning and for tomorrow morning. Today will likely be the coolest and breeziest day of the week. We've had a few traffic headaches this morning. Let's see if there's improvement.
8: South 15 at the old 395, they have opened up those right two lanes. They've been closed for a good couple of hours for a sand spill, but it is heavy out of Rainbow. Once you get past the 395, then it picks up for you. North 805, pretty busy through National City into Mission Valley. North 5, also slow National City into downtown, creating a bit of a backup on the West 94 between the 805 and 5. 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
1: It's Morning Edition from NPR News. I'm Michelle Martin.
24: And I'm Steve Inskeep. Maybe you've had this experience recently. You're driving past a gas station. You see the price for gas. You say, wow. And then you see the other number, the number for diesel. And that's a big wow, because it's even higher. This morning, the national average for diesel is more than $6.51 per gallon, according to AAA. That's another economic consequence of the war with Iran. And when energy is more expensive, it affects the cost of everything else. Here to tell us more is NPR's Stephen Bisaha. Good morning, sir.
20: Good morning. Maybe not a good morning for commuters, unfortunately, good morning.
24: No, you're in Alabama. I assume it's pretty expensive there as well as here in Washington, D.C. How quickly are prices rising?
20: Yeah, they are rising shockingly fast right now. Like, the previous record was $5.85, and that was broken at the start of the month, and now we are already 66 cents higher than that. Most drivers, they are probably paying more attention to the cost of filling up gasoline. That's also gone up about 38 cents this month. Jet fuel has also been climbing, and that's not far ahead of Americans starting to book, like, Thanksgiving and other holiday travel. But really, diesel has seen the steepest climbs lately.
24: And why does that matter so much to the economy?
20: Yeah, talk to people filling up with diesel, and they give you a simple answer. If you want to haul something heavy, you use diesel. Diesel is literally the fuel the U.S. economy runs on. It's more fuel efficient than gas, and when you're hauling tons of furniture or wheat or candles or whatever goods you want to across the country, diesel is generally how you do it. And in some cases, the drivers filling up a diesel are passing along some of those higher fuel costs to other businesses. We're not seeing that hit store shelves necessarily yet, but we are bracing for it.
24: Yeah, sure. So this is part of the inflation picture. The Federal Reserve did just raise interest rates, which is their marquee tool against inflation. But does it help with diesel?
20: Unfortunately, not. I mean, interest rates don't really affect fuel prices. Now, higher interest rates can help tamp down other sources of inflation. Like, if diesel is the literal fuel behind the economy, borrowed money is this figurative fuel for the economy. Borrowing is how people buy houses. I mean, think mortgages. Businesses borrow to grow and build. Like, there is a ton of borrowing happening right now to fund data center construction.
24: Yep.
20: So the Federal Reserve raising interest rates is, it's all about making borrowing more expensive. And the idea is that would slow economic activity and ideally with it, slow inflation. But diesel prices going up, that is not about borrowing. That is primarily about the closure of the Strait of Hormuz and other oil routes, along with high cost of refining. More expensive borrowing doesn't get more oil out of the Middle East or make that oil any cheaper to refine. So the Fed raising rates could help with other causes of inflation. But when it comes to diesel, there's not much the Fed can do.
24: NPR Stephen Bisaha, thanks for the update.
20: Thanks, Steve.
21: So let's focus on how high fuel costs are affecting farmers. We've called John Boyd Jr. for this. He is a fourth-generation farmer. He farms soybean, corn, and wheat and raises beef cattle in Southwest Virginia. He's also the founder and president of the National Black Farmers Association. Good morning, Mr. Boyd.
23: Good morning. Thank you so much for having me.
21: Well, thanks for coming, although you're already up early. So I think you're cutting corn right now. You last filled up your tractor on Saturday. How much did it cost you?
23: It costs roughly $1,000. So this is a national farm crisis for farmers. I'm paying $7 a gallon for diesel fuel, almost doubled of what I was paying last year this time. And so I'm having to come up with money that's really not in the budget. I'm already was marginalized from the president's tariffs, the war created input costs through the roof. All of these things have created a farm crisis here in America for America's farmers. We rely on diesel fuel to fill up our combines for picking corn. And this is harvest time, which is a critical time for farmers. I'm in the middle of my harvest and the price of diesel fuel has ran through the roof right here in the middle of harvest.
21: So what do you do when you're paying double what you would have paid last year for one fill-up, what do you do? Where does that money come from? How do you handle that?
23: I haven't figured it out. I think that's what farmers are going through all over this country. You know, what are we going to do? So I'm as my daddy would say, robbing Peter to pay Paul to find resources to pay for diesel fuel. I don't store diesel fuel at my farm, so I have to pay at the pump. I bring my truck there, put a couple hundred gallons in there, and come back and put it into my combine and try to make it work is what we're doing. And America's farmers are tough, but we're not going to make it like this because this administration has really taken farmers to a place where they've never been in this country, from the price of commodities such as corn, wheat, and soybeans. The corn is $5 a bushel, so there isn't any room to make up or add anything to it like a lot of people would think. That's the price that I'm selling corn for, and then I have to come up with the money to put this diesel fuel in there. Right at $1,000 every time I fill up.
21: So you know, the Chinese President Xi Jinping is visiting Washington this week. I believe that there was some sort of agreement that China would be buying more soybean purchases from the U.S. You remember there was a sort of back and forth, as you recall, over tariffs. You just referred to that. Are you seeing more demand for soybean coming from China?
23: No, we haven't seen China buying any more of the U.S. soybeans. But what has happened was China began to buy soybeans from Argentina after the president bailed out Argentina for $40 billion. Argentina circled back and got a soybean deal from China. The market has never really came back for soybeans. And next month, Michelle, I start harvesting, you know, soybeans. Mm-hmm. This thing has been a rippling effect. We have over 400 black farmers that are losing their farms right now that need financial assistance, and this administration hasn't done anything. All of the policies and the position that we're in is from President Trump's bad policies on America's farmers. So a lot of these farmers voted for this president three times fold, but now they find themselves losing their farm and no help from the administration and the president, who says he loves farmers. So we had a critical time, and you know, we just haven't came up with it. And in the past, we've always struggled, but this time it's so many farmers that are facing farm foreclosure right now that we just don't have the resolve or the means to help them.
21: We only have about 40 seconds left here, but how are you feeling about this year's harvest?
23: Well, it's been an uphill battle, but you know, I'm a fourth-generation farmer, and my daddy said, now, when times are hard, buckle up and do what we do to keep our farm, and that's what I'm going to do here.
21: Like what, for example? Give me an example. Mr. Boyd, what are you going to do?
23: Well, I'm going to keep fighting, and that's what I'm going to do. And I'm going to do what, you know, what I've been trained to do from my forefathers. You know, we've been here before, and we're going to survive this administration, too.
21: All right. Well, hang in there. That's John Boyd, Jr. He's president of the National Black Farmers Association. Mr. Boyd, thank you.
23: Thank you so much for having me.
21: This is NPR News.
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8: A tough drive in our far north county, southbound 15. They did reopen lanes at the old 395. They were closed doing some cleanup, but it is really backed up out of Rainbow. Once you're past Hidden Meadows, then it looks great. South 5, not bad. North County, a little slowing in Leucadia. Northbound 5, you've got some traffic, National City to downtown. Little action behind Claremont Drive. A stall just cleared out of lanes. Start your day with your favorite cup and headlines from KPBS. 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
18: It's Morning Edition on KPBS in San Diego. I'm Debbie Cruz. Several bike and pedestrian infrastructure projects across San Diego County are facing new delays. The transportation agency SANDAG says it recently returned state grant funding for the projects. It says project costs have gone up and the agency is unable to meet the grant deadlines. San Diego City Council member Sean Ila Rivera sits on SANDAG's transportation committee.
4: Anytime anything is delayed, I get worried that it's going to start to cost even more. And I will continue to say we need to kind of step back and reevaluate how we're talking about bike projects in general. They're not bike projects. They are road safety improvement projects that include a bike safety component.
18: Other projects that lost grant funding include the Inland Rail Trail in Vista and the Bayshore Bikeway in Barrio Logan. In July, the Trump administration stripped temporary legal status from more than 500,000 Haitian nationals currently in the U.S. Now many find themselves without the ability to work legally and at risk of detention. KPBS producer Maria Elena Castellanos has more on how the Haitian community is trying to cope.
19: Us Haitians, we are very big in finding ways to be self-reliant.
5: That's Wister Gaetan, a proud Haitian immigrant here in San Diego. He co-founded a nonprofit called Haitian Bridge Alliance, which advocates for fair and humane immigration policies for migrants. Gaetan is among approximately 12,000 Haitians living in San Diego. A strong work ethic, he says, is a shared characteristic.
19: Working a whole 12-hour shift, then find themselves into the Mid-City Community College, learning English, taking, you know, skills trainings, improving their chance of actually establishing and becoming more self-reliant.
5: Gaetan has seen dozens of Haitian immigrants succeed in the region, but along with the second Trump administration, has come to the realization that they are at risk of losing everything they've worked for. Trump began vilifying Haitians before he was elected, saying in his debate with former Vice President Kamala Harris that immigrants in Springfield, Ohio, eat cats and dogs.
6: They're eating the dogs, the people that came in. They're eating the cats.
5: After becoming president, Trump eliminated humanitarian parole and temporary protected status, or TPS. These programs granted limited legal status to Haitian nationals because their country was deemed too unsafe to send deportees back to their home country. Now, hundreds of thousands of Haitian nationals find themselves without legal status, unable to legally work, and at risk of being detained. That's exactly what happened September 8th. Two Haitian students were stopped by ICE. One identified by Homeland Security, Renato Kemsley Casillas, was arrested. The second student fled on foot. Everyone in the Haitian community is impacted, even those with legal status. People like Rosaline Lanez, whose children are U.S. citizens, but terrified of being arrested by ICE.
7: Even they born here, they not really feel safe.
5: Lanez runs a daycare center out of her East County home. Some of her Haitian clients are either too afraid to leave the house or have already lost their job. Lanez's kids are terrified. She has no easy answers.
7: I try to make them comfortable, but they really scared.
5: Gaetan says he believes in America's promises, a country that respects the rule of law and provides opportunities that few others do.
19: The U.S. market itself as an exceptional country where anybody who is seeking for safety will have a safe home here.
5: But he believes Trump's policies are breaking that promise.
19: That's not the American exceptionalism story that we all grew up in knowing that the U.S. is stand for.
5: Gaetan regularly hears from Haitian nationals struggling to find their place in Trump's America.
19: I've got phone calls of people calling me asking, is there a way that you could go and buy for me basic necessities for my children because I'm afraid to leave my house?
5: Many of the most vulnerable people followed the rules, did everything they were supposed to do. That's the case of a woman who asked KPBS to withhold her name because of her lack of legal status. She was a doctor in Haiti who fled because of its gang violence. The woman entered the U.S. legally through a Biden-era parole program for people from Haiti, Venezuela, Cuba, and Nicaragua. Trump terminated that program in 2025. After losing parole, she was covered through TPS. She still had a work permit, which she used to work at a hotel and take English classes while also raising a toddler. She lost her ability to work legally when Trump eliminated TPS in July.
9: For me, it's a lack of respect to us.
5: She describes her treatment as disrespectful. She's trying to follow the rules, but the

0: She has to wait 6 months to obtain it. Maria Elena Castellanos, KPBS News.
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2: Got a crash on the northbound 5 just before the 15 connector. It looks like everything's on the shoulder, but it's keeping traffic a bit slow out of National City into downtown. It's off and on slowing out of National City on the north 805 into Mission Valley and a little slow behind the 52. 52 west easing on the summit, but a backup behind that busy 805. And it is still rough in our north county. South 15 almost still out of Temecula to pass the old 395 from an earlier incident. 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
3: In a time when Americans seem so divided, one issue might be uniting them: data centers. Julie Briskman has been at the forefront of the fight in Loudoun County, Virginia, which has more than 250 of them.
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6: It's Morning Edition from NPR News. I'm Steve Inskeep.
7: And I'm Michelle Martin. Today is Yom Kippur, the holiest day of the Jewish year, the Day of Atonement. Across the U.S., communities and families are coming together to fast, pray, reflect, and celebrate. Or they're not. There are divisions over Israel and Gaza. Dina Prichep reports.
8: Adam has fond memories of Yom Kippur growing up. The salmon and noodle kugels after the fast, even sitting through the long services.
9: There's something really beautiful about sitting in a room full of people who are all speaking the same prayer, saying the same blessings.
8: But now,
9: we are talking about atoning for our sins, and I just think, I can't do this with people who are still silent about a genocide being carried out in our name.
8: He's talking about accusations that Israel has committed genocide against Palestinians in Gaza, a charge Israel strongly denies. Adam asked that NPR only use his first name because of the potential impact on his family of speaking critically about Israeli actions. He's been organizing with Jewish anti-Zionists who oppose the concept of a Jewish state and has felt the divides within the Jewish community and at home.
9: I think my mom is maybe, you know, the most important person in my life. And that closeness, to have it be interrupted by something that to me feels so obvious. Why can't we just agree? And if we can't agree, why can't we just talk about it?
10: This has been the first issue probably ever that we aren't comfortable talking about.
8: Lori is Adam's mom. Like Adam, she asked that NPR just use her first name. While Lori has significant criticisms of the Israeli government, she ultimately supports the state. And she loves her son. But when they've tried to discuss this, they both just get upset.
10: Most of the families I know, they just kind of agree not to talk about it. Do you know the term shalom bayit?
8: It's a Hebrew phrase that means peace in the home.
10: I would say that to Adam on occasion, and he feels like I'm telling him he can't talk about things he feels strongly about, which is not what I'm saying.
8: She just wants to be able to come together and not get derailed by fights that go nowhere. So that's what they've done. But Rabbanit Dasi Fruchter, an Orthodox rabbinic leader, says there's also another Hebrew phrase to remember.
11: A machloket l'shem shamayim, an argument for the sake of heaven.
8: She says this term refers to letting go of fear and ego so that you can find the truth together.
11: If you are having that kind of argument, then it's a good argument. It's actually one of the really strong foundations of Jewish rabbinic life. It just has to come from a place of wanting to reach a better world.
8: Fruchter's congregation, the South Philadelphia Shtiebel, includes people on all sides of this issue. And she says that can be tricky. But it's also the heart of what they're doing.
11: Being together in the same room isn't just like some exercise in pluralism or civic identity, but it is the essence of what it means to be a person in the world and in Jewish community.
8: And Fruchter says the Jewish world has tools for that, including Yom Kippur.
11: It's a holiday where all of the confessions that we make are in the plural. So we have sinned. We have misspoke. We have done these things. The reason being, we all have, and also we're all in it together.

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5: In the Fallbrook area, South 15 before Mission Road, there are car parts in the two left lanes. Camp Pendleton, South 5 past Las Pulgas. Here's a crash off to the right shoulder, the freeway moving up to speed. Westbound Del Mar Heights on-ramp to the South 5 closed until 3:30. Over 90 minutes, the wait San Ysidro and Otay Mesa. 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
6: 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On today's show, the news and people shaping San Diego. I'm Jade Hindman with conversations that keep you informed, inspired, and make you think. Three news outlets barred from the White House, what the move means for press freedom, plus a Haitian City College student remains in ICE custody after being denied bond, then a tribute to Hispanic Heritage Month. That's ahead on Midday Edition. First, the news.

0: Live from NPR News, I'm Lakshmi Singh. An equipment outage is snarling air traffic at major airports in the Northeast. Hundreds of flights were canceled or delayed today at airports around New York City and Philadelphia. The Federal Aviation Administration says the problems began with a blown circuit at its traffic control facility in Philadelphia, which also handles traffic at Newark International Airport. Aviation officials tried to switch to a backup line but found that it had been cut because of unrelated construction in New Jersey. The FAA put ground stops in place in Philadelphia, Newark, and John F. Kennedy International in New York as the impact of the equipment outages spread. States are settling their antitrust lawsuit against the Paramount-Warner Brothers merger. California Attorney General Rob Bonta says while he and the 11 other Democratic state attorneys general are still concerned about the impact on competition, the settlement establishes guardrails to better protect entertainment and media industry livelihoods. That includes strengthening a firewall between two major news organizations and their corporate owners.
1: It must establish a news editorial independence board to support CBS News's and CNN's continued editorial independence.
0: The Trump-allied Ellison family controls and runs Paramount. Meanwhile, CNN, MS Now, and Politico are suing the Trump administration on First Amendment grounds after he revoked their White House credentials over their unfavorable coverage of him. NPR has obtained Health Secretary Robert F. Kennedy Jr.'s latest annual financial disclosure. It shows that he received two lucrative book advances and substantial gifts. Here's NPR's Sydney Lepkin.
2: Secretary Kennedy disclosed in his annual financial filing that he received a pair of book advances in the last year from Skyhorse Publishing. Each is worth $2 million. One book is called Unsettled Science. The title is a twist on the term settled science, often used to describe the evidence for vaccine safety. Kennedy also reported receiving gifts worth more than $250,000 from celebrity security advisor Gavin De Becker. The gifts included flights to Fiji and Greece and use of a vacation home. The Department of Health and Human Services did not respond to NPR's detailed list of questions about the disclosure, but in a statement said Kennedy complies with all laws, regulations, and requirements. Sydney Lupkin, NPR News.
0: The son of celebrity model Cindy Crawford and businessman Randy Gerber has died. Presley Gerber was 27 years old. Los Angeles County Medical Examiner said Gerber died at a rehabilitation facility yesterday. It did not provide a cause of death. Gerber, who was also a model, publicly disclosed his struggles with substance abuse. This is NPR.
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4: Live on KPBS, I'm Debbie Cruz. Several bike and pedestrian infrastructure projects across San Diego County are facing new delays. KPBS Metro reporter Andrew Bowen says the transportation agency SANDAG recently returned state grant funding.
5: One impacted project is the Robinson Bikeway. It's a short bike and pedestrian bridge over a small canyon, and it would fill a gap in the bike network between North Park and Hillcrest. Ian Hembry is advocacy manager for the San Diego County Bicycle Coalition. He says projects in Vista, Barrio Logan, and Old Town also lost grant funding. Altogether, SANDAG sent about $17.6 million for the projects back to Sacramento.
6: Which will delay the projects even more than they've already been delayed. Some of these projects are approaching 10 years of delay, and the delay will only continue if SANDAG is going to give the money back and have no other plan for filling the gap.
5: SANDAG says it returns the state funding because project costs have gone up and the agency is unable to meet the grant deadlines. Andrew Bowen, KPBS News.
4: San Diego County Sheriff's deputies will be increasing patrols in Imperial Beach after an IB home was vandalized for a second time over the weekend with hate symbols and anti-Semitic graffiti. Deputies first responded to the home on Elm Avenue on September 13th. Another hate-related graffiti incident was also reported on that same day involving a home on Seacoast Drive. Anyone with information regarding the vandalism is urged to contact authorities. 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San Diego's NPR station. Midday Edition is next.
7: Welcome in, San Diego. It's Jade Hindman. On today's show, three news outlets barred from the White House, what the move means for press freedom, plus a City College student remains in ICE custody after being denied bond. We'll have the latest. This is KPBS Midday Edition, connecting our communities through conversation. On Friday, President Donald Trump banned three news outlets from White House pool coverage. The outlets CNN, MS Now, and Politico have now filed a lawsuit against the Trump administration, saying the ban is unconstitutional. In response to the Trump administration's move, major news networks have announced they will no longer cover White House pool activities going forward. Well, today, less than 2 months away from the midterm election, we wanted to talk more about the relationship between the media and the government. Joining me with that angle is David Loy. He is the legal director at the First Amendment Coalition. David, welcome back to the show.
8: Great to be here. Thank you.
7: Great to have you here. So what was your initial reaction to the news Friday soon after Trump announced he was banning White House access for certain news organizations?
8: This is perhaps the most transparent and blatant First Amendment violation I've seen from this administration, which is, you know, no friend to freedom of speech and freedom of the press.
7: So what is the White House press pool and what role does it play? Let's establish that for listeners who may not be familiar.
8: White House press pool is a consortium of networks that provide, as I understand, you know, pool coverage of events involving the president where there's not enough room for every newsroom or every network to bring a camera into the room or into the location. So one of the major networks will rotate and provide video coverage that other news outlets may use. The problem here is not just that the president banned people from the pool. The president actually banned CNN, MS Now, and Politico from the White House entirely, including the briefing room where the press gets regular press briefings from the press secretary and where press conferences are held. So this is not just saying who can participate in the pool, which would be bad enough. It is saying that these three newsrooms or networks cannot receive information directly from the White House in the press briefing room, cannot access the White House grounds at all under any circumstances. And the president was crystal clear that this is solely because he does not like what they say. And nothing is more basic to the First Amendment than the principle that the government may not discriminate against the press or anyone because of what they say.
7: A term that's been used and what many have pointed to is that this is a clear case of viewpoint discrimination. Can you explain that?
8: Yes, it is absolutely the clearest possible case. The president banned these outlets because he said they report, quote, fake news, unquote. That is saying, I don't like what they say because of how they what they say. I don't like their coverage because I don't like the viewpoint that it represents. I object to it. Therefore, I banned them from the White House. That is what tyrants do. That is what autocrats do. That is not what elected officials are allowed to do in the United States under the First Amendment. And President Trump is not the first elected official to ban a reporter or a network, but he is the highest elected official in the country and obviously is trampling on the core principles of the First Amendment.
7: When we started this conversation, you said your reaction to this is that, you know, this is unprecedented. But does it surprise you?
8: Nothing surprises me about this administration, which has shown a remarkable contempt for rule of law and the First Amendment across the board. Again, not the first administration, you know, Democratic or Republican, to have First Amendment problems. This administration is simply open and notorious. And this president is open and notorious about saying the quiet part out loud on social media. I ban these networks from the White House as a whole simply because I don't like what they say.
7: Well, now the major TV networks have stopped White House pool coverage in response to the Trump administration's ban. Talk about the significance of that move.
8: It is immensely significant because what you have is five major networks who are business competitors and also have significant disagreements in their editorial viewpoints, are banding together in solidarity for a principle that is far more important than the scoop of the day or the story of the day, which is the principle of freedom of the press and rule of law, which is foundational to our democracy. And these networks, I cannot commend them highly enough for standing together in that kind of solidarity, not simply to, you know, wave their fingers around or wring their hands, but to stand up in a gesture of solidarity that has real teeth. To say to this president, we will not cover your activities. We will not participate in coverage of what you do until you restore access to our colleagues in the interest of protecting freedom of the press and the First Amendment for everyone.
7: Do we run the risk of missing coverage?
8: The president's activities will still be covered by, you know, wire and print and still photography. The pool coverage is video coverage. The public will still be fully informed, but these networks are standing together and saying, we're going to put our money where our mouth is, and we're not going to allow ourselves to be divided and conquered when the issue is as fundamental as the right to report the news itself. Whatever their other disagreements may be or their other business competition may be, they are, I think, quite correctly standing together in solidarity to protect the principle of the First Amendment, which is that the government does not get to pick who covers the government.
7: Do you think this move like this, this type of solidarity, should have come sooner?
8: I won't speak to their internal judgments, internal decisions. I will say in general, and whenever this administration has crossed a line of, you know, for example, in President Trump's first term, he banned one or two individual reporters, not entire networks. And to their credit, as far as I know at that time, all of the major news publications and networks, whatever their ideology or business interest, all joined together in expressing support for, you know, that journalist and objecting to the administration trampling on freedom of speech and freedom of press. So I don't think this kind of solidarity is new. I think what they've done now by escalating to shutting down pool coverage is simply they've raised the stakes. They've recognized the administration has raised the stakes by banning entire networks, and the networks themselves have understood that they're responding to this highly dangerous escalation from the president.
7: Earlier, we mentioned CNN, MS Now, and Politico have announced a lawsuit against the Trump administration saying their First Amendment rights have been violated. What are they arguing and asking for in this particular suit?
8: The three publications or networks have argued two things. One is that their First Amendment rights were violated, and two, that their due process rights were violated. Separate and apart from the First Amendment right not to be subjected to viewpoint discrimination or retaliation for their coverage, the Constitution also guarantees due process, that is, notice and opportunity to be heard before being banned from the White House press room. And what the networks are saying, I think quite correctly, is not only does this violate the First Amendment, it also violates the Due Process Clause of the Fifth Amendment, because this was unilaterally and arbitrarily done by social media post, not with notice and opportunity to contest any alleged grounds for expulsion. The networks, the publications are asking for immediate restoration of their access rights. I understand they have a hearing scheduled for Wednesday afternoon, East Coast time, and that the government is required to file a response by tomorrow.
7: Early this morning, Trump doubled down on a post arguing his move is an assault on, quote, fake news, and calling it, quote, a threat to our national security. What do you make of that?
8: It's transparent nonsense. The government does not get to pretend who tells the truth or who doesn't in the news. This president seems to say whatever offends him is fake and whatever praises him is truth. That's not the standard. The First Amendment guarantees the press the right to report the news as it sees fit. And the government, you know, President Trump or any president is certainly free to take the bully pulpit and express their own opinions. And he has a right to his opinion. That does not mean he has a right to exercise the power of the presidency to punish newspapers or newsrooms or public or other outlets for the content of their coverage.
7: Mm. I wanted to talk about this recent study that I saw. Recently, Pew Research released this study that found while most Americans support freedom of the press, a majority also say the government should be able to limit press freedom in certain cases. So what does that tell you about the state of press freedom and the general public's understanding of government and press freedom?
8: The reason we have a constitution and the reason we have a Bill of Rights is that certain fundamental rights are not up for a vote. They're not subject to popular approval. The First Amendment in particular protects freedom of speech and freedom of the press precisely because speech may sometimes be unpopular. Press coverage may sometimes be unpopular. And the very purpose of the Bill of Rights and the First Amendment in particular is to say certain fundamental rights are off limits, even if a majority of the people want to violate freedom of speech or freedom of the press, that is not allowed. Precisely because freedom of speech, freedom of the press are the oxygen of civil society. They are what enable democracy to function in a way that prevents tyranny of the majority. So the purpose of a constitution and Bill of Rights is to prevent tyranny, whether it is tyranny by an autocrat or tyranny by the majority.
7: And I wanted to get your thoughts on this issue that happens here locally, because there are also questions about access here. In February, the San Diego Police Department announced it would stop issuing media credentials and parking placards, which help journalists cover breaking news. A spokesperson told Daylight San Diego it's increasingly difficult to vet reporters with the rise of freelance and social media journalists. Can you talk about that media landscape and how it impacts access for journalists and what your thoughts are behind that?
8: So with the evolution of the media away from the traditional legacy model of, you know, all coverage coming from major networks or major daily newspapers, there has been an evolution toward increasing reporting and coverage by freelancers, by part-time reporters. And I respectfully disagree that that is not possible to vet, you know, who is a bona fide reporter. And to be clear, the government does not have the right to decide who gets to cover the news based on whether that person has a business card from KPBS or the Union Tribune or a TV network or is a freelancer. The credentials in question from San Diego Police Department were granted, as I understand it, you know, as a means to support reporters and grant them rights over and above the general public, such as a right to park in certain locations or have access to certain spaces that they might not otherwise, which is a public good to facilitate the reporting of breaking news and to enable reporters to cover events and streamline their ability to show up for breaking news. There may or may not be an absolute First Amendment right to get those kind of credentials in the first place. But if the government's going to issue them, I think it can and should do so fairly. And I simply respectfully disagree that it's difficult. It is prohibitively difficult to determine who's a bona fide reporter in these situations. I recognize there is some challenge, but, you know, we all must evolve with the times. You know, the media has to evolve to meet the current economic realities. And I respectfully suggest that the government must also evolve to meet the current media landscape.
7: You know, in the last 30 seconds we have here, this is all happening with less than 2 months to go before the midterm elections. That in mind, what does it tell you about the state of our democracy today?
8: I have confidence our democracy will be resilient. It is being tested as never before. But at the end of the day, I am encouraged that this court, which is hearing this lawsuit by these three publications, is taking it incredibly seriously, scheduling an emergency hearing within 48 hours. That is beyond light speed for the courts to act. That's an extraordinary position for the court to take, as we're going to hear this on 48 hours notice. I'm encouraged that the five major networks have banded together and understood this is an existential threat to freedom of the press that transcends any particular story of the day.
7: I've been speaking with David Loy, legal director of the First Amendment Coalition. David, thank you as always.
8: Thank you.
7: Up next, a City College student remains in ICE custody after being denied bond. What we know about the student and how the City College District is responding. KPBS Midday Edition is back.

0: Live on KPBS, I'm Debbie Cruz. California Senators Alex Padilla and Adam Schiff are asking the state attorney general to investigate allegations that federal immigration officials impersonated voters to access their personal information. The Democratic senators are citing a Department of Homeland Security whistleblower who claims employees at UC Citizenship and Immigration Services were directed to pose as voters while searching California's online voter registration system, and that the agency leaders ordered employees to continue the searches even after officers questioned whether they were legal. California Attorney General Rob Bonta confirmed this morning that a deal has been reached in a lawsuit filed by California and 11 other states challenging the proposed merger of Paramount Skydance and Warner Brothers Discovery. It sets the stage for the deal to proceed, but with a series of concessions on both sides. Governor Newsom has proclaimed a state of emergency in California in preparation for what state officials say could be a historic El Niño season. The declaration directs agencies to stage equipment, protect infrastructure, and prepare communities for severe winter weather. The looming El Niño event is already breaking records, and forecasters expect it to continue to strengthen. While another mild day today, let's get your full weather forecast.
1: Weak area of low pressure will keep cool air in place. Temperatures will be running as much as 10 degrees below the norms for this time of the year inland. Morning ocean clouds will clear to sunshine, and we'll see temperatures mid-70s at the coast. A sea breeze at 5 to 15, inland valleys in the lower 80s, low desert, mid and upper 90s this afternoon. Deep marine layer returns overnight tonight, spreading low clouds far inland with mild coastal lows in the mid-60s. High pressure strengthens as we head through midweek with a steady warming trend. 76 tomorrow, around 80 as we move into the close of the week and the weekend. Inland areas will be warming into the upper 80s, low to mid-90s for highs, while desert locations reach 100 degrees. Shallow morning fog of the coast gives way to bright sunshine in the afternoon. Otherwise, no big range chances in the forecast and no significant weather to discuss as we move on through the week ahead. Richard DeWedding at the Weather Channel.
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2: Good afternoon, Scott Bass with your surf report. We've got northwest winds at 8 miles per hour, a dash of texture on the ocean surface as new smallish southwest swell filters into the county, and 5-second wind swell stumbles on top of that. The surf is 2 to 3 feet with some pluses. Let's call it knee to stomach high. When the south swell shows, it's a bit walled up. The wind swell doing its best to help out the beach breaks with tapering corners. Low tide, 12:55 p.m. right about now. It's a 2.7. The water estimated 70 degrees. 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
10: Welcome back. You're listening to KPBS Midday Edition. I'm Jade Hindman. 2 weeks ago, Renato Casias was arrested by ICE agents on his way to San Diego City College, where he's a student. On Friday, Renato faced his first bond hearing at the Otay Mesa Detention Center, but was denied bail. The local campus community has rallied around him, but many students, faculty, and staff are left feeling anxious about immigration enforcement on their campuses. I'm joined now by Gregory Smith. He's chancellor of the San Diego Community College District, which includes City College, Mesa, Miramar, and the San Diego College of Continuing Education. Chancellor Smith, welcome.
11: Thank you. Good afternoon.
10: Good afternoon to you. I'm glad you're here. It's been 2 weeks since Renato's arrest. How has the district been responding since this incident?
11: It's been a deeply unsettling time for our district. We did a lot of planning around the possibility of immigration enforcement affecting our students, our employees, and our campuses. And we've learned a lot from this moment. There have been considerable efforts to support Renato and his family. We've had one of our employees who speaks Haitian Creole that's been able to provide translating services for them. We've connected them to a number of resources in our community and that we offer. We've been able to fundraise to cover legal expenses for Renato's defense. We've been able to provide help with transportation, food, and other things that the family needs in this moment because Renato was doing much of that. We've had a lot of work internally to review the incident, what happened, what we can do to better our response to these moments, to hopefully prevent another incident like this happening, and to provide a lot of time and space and resource for people to process the trauma that they experienced, either directly as they witnessed ICE's engagement near our campus or have experienced as a member of the community where someone that we value, that we care about, was forcibly taken. And that has significant impact on people. Mm-hmm. And so we've been trying to support everyone as much as we can with managing that, processing that, and being able to continue to meet the needs of all of our students as they continue their education.
10: Do you have any sense of how Renato is holding up in ICE custody?
11: We have been able to have both President Ricky Shabazz of City College, some of our employees have been able to go down and speak with Renato's attorney to actually see him directly. The reports that I've heard is he's doing as well as anyone could do, given the circumstances of what has happened. But obviously, this has been deeply concerning for him and a lot of anxiety about what his immediate future is going to be.
10: And you talked about the trauma of all this. How has it been impacting the campus community?
11: Yeah, so many people are very concerned about the way that this happened. Multiple unmarked vehicles, SUVs, suddenly stopping traffic in a car on 16th Street and C Street, a very busy intersection at a time where classes were getting out and classes were about to start. There was a lot of traffic in that area. Seeing an ICE agent begin to come up onto our campus into the Arts and Humanities building. Fortunately, that person stopped. I've heard reports that one or more employees or students may have told them, this is a college campus, you're not allowed to be here. But regardless, I was glad to hear that they had stopped and went back. But the people who directly saw that, who have seen the footages that were the footage that was taken by people recording on their cell phones that observed the incident, who heard firsthand from other people who saw it, has created a lot of fear. Unfortunately, we've had several students that have unenrolled and stopped coming to class from our Haitian Creole community out of fear that they may be targeted by ICE trying to come to school. We've had many people who just witnessing an incident like that and seeing it so directly, this has made it real in a way that just seeing footage on television of incidents in other parts of the country can't. And it leaves them feeling unsettled and that armed agents could come after them for any reason or for no reason at all. And so it's just created a lot of fear and anxiety that we now have to help people to be able to work through, to be able to confidently come to class, to be able to confidently come to work and continue to deliver on our mission to serve all of our students with an equitable form of higher education in a system where they may not have an alternative because they can't afford to go to a four-year university or they're not ready to go to a four-year college or university. So being able to maintain the focus on our mission has been challenged by this moment. It's also been a time, though, where many people have come together in community. Yeah. And they have built stronger bonds together as they have worked to use their free speech and voice.
10: Let me ask you this question. When ICE was near campus and on campus, how did campus police respond to that?
11: Yeah, so it was an interesting morning. We had San Diego Police Department at about 9:24 a.m. initiated a stop of a suspected stolen vehicle on 15th Street on the other side of our math and science building. That incident lasted for about 4 minutes, but our police heard that on the radio and came to find out what was happening. And so one of our officers came to the scene, saw that SDPD had started to block the street at 15th Street. We had the entrance to a parking garage there, so he started to manage traffic control and routing people to the other side on 16th Street where they could enter the garage. As SDPD left the area, he went back to his car and then saw the ICE agent who had gone up the stairs in our Arts and Humanities building. He came over to see what was happening, saw two unmarked vehicles approach the scene with their lights on, came around the corner and actually witnessed ICE arresting and putting Renato into their car. He then went into traffic control around that and making sure that nobody else in the community who was either driving in that area or who was a pedestrian in that area was impacted, that there were no physical altercations. We've seen awfully lethal violence, so we wanted to make sure that didn't happen.
10: So listen, to be clear, what does current district policy say about collaboration with federal immigration enforcement?
11: Explicitly denies it. No member of our district is allowed to engage with federal law enforcement officials except for me and our general counsel. We would be the only ones who could review any legal jurisdiction they have to be here and could grant them access to any of our facilities, records or information, or people. So not even our police are allowed to grant that access. They need to tell them that they can't and immediately redirect them to contact me or our general counsel.
10: What steps is the district taking to ensure no more students are arrested by ICE?
11: Well, first, making people aware of what the severity of the impact is. I don't want anyone to think that because this happened on a city street and not actually a street we own or control, that somehow it doesn't affect us. It certainly does. We'll be putting up signage that tells immigration enforcement and other federal law enforcement officials about our policy and whether or not they're allowed to be there, and explicitly telling them they're not allowed to be without direct consent from me or our general counsel, in hopes that that will deter them from trying to do a stop like this near our campuses. Being able to engage with all of our regional law enforcement agencies to understand the impacts of law enforcement on and around our campus. Being able to empower our employees and students with connections to resources in the community and within our colleges that can help them to respond to any incidents like this in the future. And of course, the mental health resources to be able to process through an engagement like this mm-hmm. and remain healthy.
10: You know, some students said that City College administration failed to take their concerns about ICE enforcement seriously up until this point. How do you respond to that?
11: I certainly don't think that we have failed to take it seriously. I think we have done as much as we could anticipate. You're always left in these moments feeling like there was more to be done. There was more that we could have anticipated. I feel like we did a lot. There are definitely things we can do better. So, for example, we had several moments of delay figuring out the best way to put out information that there was an immigration action happening. And that created a delay in getting that message out, which ultimately done was through emails. So we have met to develop a different protocol using an emergency alert system that we can push out text messages to everybody within proximity of the cell tower where something is happening. And we can use that to let them know that ICE is in the area and then to let them know when ICE is gone so they know to avoid that area and avoid any potential interaction with them. So there are things like that that we are learning from. But I think we did a lot to be prepared for this moment. And ultimately what I see is one individual, unfortunately, was detained, and that is tragic, and that is a significant impact on us. But nobody else was impacted directly. No one was hurt. One student was able to get away from that engagement with ICE, and they are free today. There was no physical violence. A lot of things that could have gone wrong didn't, and I think the planning was a big part of that.
10: Mm-hmm. You mentioned the other student who got away from ICE. What is the college doing to support that student? How are they?
11: Yeah, so I think that student is doing well, all things considered. We've been able to provide connection to a number of different resources that we offer. So far, we've been able to be responsive to everything the student has asked of us, and they continue to be able to come to class, and they remain free to this day. So I think that has been a very good outcome in an otherwise very negative situation.
10: You know, reflecting on City College's response to this incident in real time, what do you think the SDCCD could have done better?
11: I think anticipating the way that an immigration action could happen, given the unique landscape of City College, Mesa College and Miramar College, you know, most of the roads that are internal to the campus are owned and patrolled by the district, not the city. But City College is woven into downtown San Diego. So the city streets and the sidewalks are city property and not our district's property. We barred ICE from coming onto our campus. We can take action as they cross that threshold. But we're now better prepared for an ICE engagement that happens on the city streets that directly affects the campus, even though it isn't directly on our property. And being able to think through how we can, again, send out a more timely alert to people that this is happening, how we can better have our police engage with motorists and pedestrians so that they remain safe, but without the perception that they are assisting ICE in what they are doing, and having resources ready to deploy to help people process the aftermath of the event.
10: Renato is a member of the Haitian community here in San Diego. What is City College doing to support Haitian students who are now also being targeted here, who may have, they may be in need of extra support as they process this?
11: Yeah, that is one of the most significant aftermath pieces of this incident. So we're partnering with the Haitian Bridge Alliance through the work of several of our faculty and administrators at City College to be able to understand how we can support the work that they do in the community, how we can connect them with individual community members, looking at how we can expand resources in our undocumented resource center. While Renato was documented and would not have directly been participating in services there necessarily, there's a lot more we can do to expand the way our Dreamer Resource Centers work to serve all of our immigrant students, those who have and those who do not have current documentation status, so that they have the support they need in the community for them to be able to show up to school and feel like they are safe and they're not going to be, you know, confronted with ICE enforcement or any type of legal entanglement doing so. And I think creating that proactive connection to resources will help people feel like I can come and engage here. People care, and they're thinking about me before I've even arrived.
10: Mm-hmm. Earlier in the conversation, you mentioned Renato has a family that you all are helping to take care of. How are they doing?
11: Extremely distressed and very fearful for what might come of this. You know, is Renato going to come home? Is you know what they're worried about right now. And I'm grateful for our staff at City College that have been able to go out and directly engage with the family and provide them support and resources. But there's very little we can say that can diminish that anxiety and that fear. And we're hopeful of the outcome of, you know, the legal process here, but they face the very real possibility that he's not coming home.
10: You know, some students and faculty are asking lawmakers to consider legislation that would create a safer space around campus. Is that something you're hearing about and looking into as well?
11: And something we've been actively engaged in since the moment that the executive order repealing the guidance on not having immigration enforcement at schools, hospitals, religious, and other sensitive areas. So the Protecting Sensitive Locations Act, going back to last year, every time we meet with our federal elected officials in the House of Representatives and the Senate, we have asked them to prioritize passage of that. During the shutdown due to the lack of funding for Department of Homeland Security, we were advocating strongly that that be one of the things that Congress demanded in order to approve appropriations for the Department of Homeland Security. Unfortunately, they found a way to go through that without actually having to pass their appropriations bill. That came off the table. But this is all bringing the urgency of that legislation back. And I think it's important to recognize that going back to 1993, Immigration and Naturalization Services operated under guidance to not do immigration enforcement at schools. In 2010, that became a policy of the department. They're able to enforce immigration law without coming in to schools, hospitals, religious institutions, and other locations. This is a conscious choice. And seeing that, it's very hard to think that the desired impact is not the type of anxiety and fear and trauma that was caused in this. It's completely unnecessary. And I think there should be bipartisan support for the idea that we have locations where we're not bringing that kind of terror into the community. We can have laws, we can enforce laws. This doesn't need to happen.
10: I've been speaking with Gregory Smith. He is the chancellor of the San Diego Community College District, which includes City College, Mesa, Miramar, and the San Diego College of Continuing Education. Chancellor Smith, thank you so very much.
11: Thank you.
10: Up next, the book We Made San Diego brings a spotlight to local stories celebrating Latino people that shaped San Diego. KPBS Midday Edition is back after the break.

0: In a time when Americans seem so divided, one issue might be uniting them: data centers. Julie Briskman has been at the forefront of the fight in Loudoun County, Virginia, which has more than 250 of them.
1: I get calls from Delaware, from Ohio, Texas about, what do we do? 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
0: I'm Juana Summers, how data center backlash is reshaping American politics on All Things Considered from NPR News. 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
5: 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I'm Jade Hindman. Hispanic Heritage Month celebrates the histories, cultures, and contributions of Latino and Hispanic communities in the U.S. The book We Made San Diego brings a spotlight to local stories celebrating Latino figures that shaped San Diego. Author Maria Garcia is a Chicana activist and retired principal. She's called San Diego home for most of her life. KPBS's Andrew Bowen interviewed her for Midday Edition last year. Here's that conversation.
6: Before we talk about the book, I'm curious about your own background. You were born in Yuma, Arizona. You spent much of your childhood in San Diego, though. So tell me about where you grew up and how that shaped you.
7: We came here when I was 3 years old. And by the time I was in fifth grade, we had moved six times. Mm. So I lived in National City. I lived in 33rd and Imperial, but I really consider Encanto, where I grew up. That's my home.
6: Mm. And where did your love for storytelling come from?
7: You know, when I first got to San Diego State, I was learning about, well, I was in Chicano Studies, and I was learning about things I had never learned before, never, not even a mention. And I would take a note and write it down and keep it. And when I was retired, I had so many of these blankety-blank notes that, I thought, oh, why did I keep it? And I actually threw it, the notes away in Recycle. Now I wish I had hung on to them, but I thought, well, I'm not going to do anything with them, so let me get rid of them.
6: Hmm. So let's talk about We Made San Diego. You mentioned you had actually been interviewing people in the community for a while. When did you realize that you had a book in your hands?
7: Well, I started with La Neighbor, which is a book about Neighborhood House. It was located at 1809 National. When I was at San Diego State, I did a paper, I think it was maybe five, six pages, and I lent it to a local radio TV station, and they lost it. But, you know, you're 22 years old, you've got your grade, who cares if they lost it? But then when I went to donate those to the Chicano Archives at State, I knew I had to write a little something about him. I was not planning a book. I was thinking, you know, two or three pages. And I met this lady from the San Diego Free Press who said, well, what do you do now that you're retired? And I told Anna, well, you know, I write a little bit about, I'm trying to recompose this paper, and I sub sometimes and I do this and that. And she said, well, if you write something, we'll print it. Well, my honest-to-God thought is, this is nice, polite table conversation. But she called me 4 days later. So then I had to really write something. And so I would talk to one person, and they said, well, you know, you have to interview so-and-so. You have to remember that all these people were between 80 and 90 years old that were interviewed. Hmm. And they talked about the discrimination, but they didn't even focus on it. They'd say, well, you know, we'd get spanked for speaking Spanish, but it was like normal. And I was fascinated with all their stories.
6: Mm. And the title, We Made San Diego, spark some conversation. What went into the title? How did you come up with that title or decide that's what you wanted to call the book?
7: I wanted to, for two reasons. One reason, I wanted to get a rise out of people. What do you mean we made San Diego? And the other reason being, it was a chance to talk about it. What were the contributions of Latinos in San Diego? And we have contributed a lot to this city.
6: Hmm. And let's talk about some of the stories that are featured in this book. Is there anyone in particular from We Made San Diego that you'd like to highlight today?
7: I don't want to highlight anybody because I don't want to be in trouble with the others, but I'll tell you some of the things that I thought were very important. People were very open about having been sexually and physically abused, and that kind of shocked me because I kept saying, or domestic abuse. And I said, now, are you sure you want this in the book? Yes. And most of them said it was a very freeing thing. When they talked about it, they felt that they had taken a load off their shoulders.
6: Hmm. We were saying just before we went on the air, you were saying that you had an involvement in the creation of Chicano Park. Can you tell me that story?
7: Well, I was a teacher's aide, and I consider a lot of people more important than me in Chicano Park. But when I would get off work, I would go directly to Chicano Park once it was occupied, on the day it was occupied, actually, for the first time. And you know what? People remember, you know, the people, digging and planting and stuff. I remember standing there and watching the kids from Memorial and San Diego High come down the street. And it was a large group. It was, well, at least to me at that time, it seemed large, probably 50, 60, maybe even 100 people. And there were all these young kids. And I was fascinated that they had taken a stand.
6: And just for our listeners who may not be familiar with the story, the Caltrans, or the California Highway Patrol, I believe, was going to create an office in the space under the Coronado Bridge that had been promised to the community as a park. And there was a sort of spontaneous uprising and reclamation from the community that created what we now know as Chicano Park.
7: What really is, there was the elders from the community, Mark Amador, Laura Rodriguez, the gentleman who owned El Carrito, and they had been working to really get a park, and they had been promised a park. I think that's why the elders were so supportive of the park. They had been a broken promise, and one morning, Mr. Solis was going to City College when he saw that they were building a highway patrol, and he went running and told the neighbors, and then told people at City College. And this started that movement.
6: Hmm. And now we know all of these beautiful murals on the pylons holding up the bridge, and it's really a gathering place for the community.
7: Yeah. The big thing is now we have a cultural center there, and that's wonderful. And the murals, various artists did them. Not very many women in those days because the guys were very chauvinistic. It was their job to paint murals, not women's jobs. But that has since changed. I'm very happy to say that.
6: Mm. And in We Made San Diego, you profiled a lot of people who were the first in their field. And that includes the first Latino police chief or the first Latina mayor of National City.
7: Yeah.
6: What was it like talking to those people who paved the way? And what did you learn from them?
7: Both of them are wonderful. David was a sergeant when I met him, David Bejarano, the first chief. And I just kind of followed him. I'm not sure why I followed his career, but I did. And when he made chief, it's so funny, he did not hear from the San Diego PD first. There was a Channel 10 reporter who came to the door and said, how do you feel about being selected as chief? And that went on from there. With him, I tried to show that as police officers, they really have a human side too. They have children, they have wives, they worry about their family the same the rest of us worry about our own family. And then with Alejandra, the first mayor of National City, I just thought it was really brave of this young woman to run for mayor and achieve that.
6: Yeah. We Made San Diego has been out for a few years now. Mm-hmm. Congratulations on the recognition, the award.
7: Thank you.
6: What has the reception been like?
7: You know, it's been amazing. First of all, I think because we did not have a history book about Latinos in San Diego, it was welcomed. I freaked out when I realized how much it was going to cost to print it. I mean, it was like, well, I can't do this. But we printed it, and I had covered all the cost it cost to print before Christmas. In fact, within about 3 to 4 months.
6: You mentioned earlier your first book, La Neighbor, got wide recognition. In fact, you were involved in an exhibit at the San Diego History Center about the neighborhood house. Tell us more about what the neighborhood house is and its importance to the Latino community.
7: Now it's a clinic, but in those days, it was almost like a community center. When rich girls, such as the Marstons, went off to college,

0: had a little, what they call la escuelita, a little school that was kind of a kindergarten type setting. They had English classes. I mean, they had so many activities. They even did operations there. And I've talked to a couple of people whose dad or mom had their tonsillectomy in the kitchen at the neighborhood house.
1: Yikes.
0: Yeah, that's it right there. Yikes.
1: I hope it was sanitary. In your eyes, how do you think that younger generations can continue to connect with their Latino heritage and identity in San Diego?
0: You know, one of the things I love hearing is, I didn't know that. I didn't know that about my tata. I didn't know that about my grandma, whoever. And I think some of it, they didn't tell the stories because it was so painful to them. They really didn't want their own kids to know how much they were discriminated against. But when they read it, the book, I think a lot of them were shocked. And a lot of people who think, oh, look at so-and-so, they had it made. You know, they have a beautiful house, a beautiful car, they have a great job. They don't realize the struggles that these folks went through to get where they are.
1: Are there important pieces of local history, Chicano, Latino history, that you think are still overlooked today?
0: Definitely. You don't hear enough about the contributions. Why is there a whatever it is? You know, you don't hear, we're Americans, and we went to war. We've worked in it, we've dug ditches, we went to war. We've done many, many things that people choose to overlook. And also some cases, they were told, you can't go to college. Your parents don't have money. Go in the service. So many of our young boys, and this was most of it during Vietnam, though we do have people from World War II. You know, so every step has been like a major, it hasn't been a baby step, it's been a major step.
1: You've done a lot to help preserve this history with your writing. Are there people you are interested in speaking with in the future, people you haven't yet profiled but are going to?
0: A great deal. I did, this book focused on 1960 to 1980. And I'd like to see, and maybe I'll be the one to do it, a book that focuses on 1980 to the year 2000. Also, I'm working on a baseball book, Latino baseball players from San Diego. Very few people realize that Ted Williams was half Mexican.
1: On the back cover of your book, you have a quote that reads, "Our history must not die and should be shared." Why is it so important to continue learning, preserving, and celebrating that history?
0: Because basically history is celebrated, you know, the pilgrims, the whoever that came. But that's not where the history started. And we have to look back and say, oh, they contributed this. I was furious with Ken Burns when he left Latinos out of World War II. And in fact, I picketed your studio. And I'm pleased to see every time we're included. The Latino Baseball Project, people don't think about Latinos playing baseball. But we have books from Texas, Kansas City, Sacramento, where people, and surprisingly enough, women were playing baseball. I think there was more accepted up and down the coast. The further from the border you were, the more it was accepted. If you were here in San Diego, your mothers were horrified that you were going, what were the men going to say if you knew how to play baseball and didn't know how to make tortillas? That was horrible.
1: Well, I've been speaking with Maria Garcia. She's author of the book, We Made San Diego. Maria, many thanks for joining us.
0: Thank you for having me. I really appreciate it.
1: Thank you.
2: 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The number is 619-452-0228. 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I'm Jade Hindman. Find me on Instagram @Jade Hindman. We'll talk again tomorrow. Have a great day on purpose, everyone.

0: That's Marcus de Sautoy, Professor of Mathematics at Oxford University, mulling over Mozart's unpredictable music.
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0: This is Regina Vaidyanathan with NewsHour coming to you live from the BBC. Here in the UK, hundreds of families are taking part in a study that uses the latest technology to keep people with dementia safer in their own homes. Scientists at the Dementia Research Institute have kitted out houses with smart gadgets and sensors to try to cut care home and hospital admissions. The NHS here, the National Health Service, says it's following the trial closely to see if it can reduce trips to the hospital and give families peace of mind that their loved ones are safe. Our health correspondent Jim Reid has been to meet one of the couples involved.
7: Will you please welcome back fantastic Barrett Patel and Jyoti.
8: Jyoti Patel has spent decades on stage, always alongside her husband, Bharat.
9: I'm going to please one card there.
8: The couple travelled the world as a magical double act. A few years ago, though, some of those routines became harder for Jyoti to remember.
9: 3 years back, and I saw something I was looking for on the stage, and it wasn't there. So I thought something is wrong. I wasn't sure that it is dementia or something, you know, because I thought she might have forgotten it. But we saw the doctor, and they says it is coming, it's starting, you know.
10: If I was going out, if I just don't look around, then I would find that I'm lost, yeah.
8: 2 years after her Alzheimer's diagnosis, the couple are now one of 250 families involved in a new project using technology to help people live at home with dementia.
9: You're looking up the sensors for the door.
8: Their house in West London is fitted out with door or movement sensors in every room.
9: If the door is left for a longer time open, yeah, I'll get a phone call.
8: If Jyoti tries to leave in the middle of the night,

0: Coming up.
1: Boozy, bottomless mimosa.
0: It's 5 o'clock somewhere, right? First, though, let's do the numbers. Dow Industrial's up 366 today, 0.7%, 52,048. The NASDAQ jumped 599 points, 2.2%, 27,122. The S&P 500 climbed 114 points, about 1.5%, 7,764 there. You heard about the Ohio job market from Kaylee Wells. Lots of big companies have roots in the Buckeye State. J.M. Smucker, based in Oroville, saw shares dip 2.5% on the day. Wendy's, headquartered in Dublin, Ohio, says shares dropped about 0.6%. Shares of Procter & Gamble, based in Cincinnati, saw shares fall 0.2%. Bad day for Ohio companies, right? Paramount Skydance's merger with Warner Bros. Discovery is going to proceed now that the two companies have settled with state attorneys general. Warner Brothers up 10.8% on the day. Paramount down 2.9%. 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
0: This is Marketplace. I'm Kai Rizdahl. Happy autumnal equinox eve, everyone. Fall starts tomorrow afternoon. Cooler weather, earlier sunsets, and a merciful end to the busy summer travel season. For airlines, the typical seasonal slowdown in demand coincides with high and rising jet fuel prices. And as Marketplace's Samantha Fields reports, that means the routes that airlines fly really do need to earn their keep.
7: For all the dire warnings heading into summer about high jet fuel prices and potential shortages, Charles Duncan at Altitude X Aviation Group says it turned out to be a good summer for airlines.
8: Demand has been red hot. Of course, high fuel prices are not welcome, but I think overall the airlines have done well.
7: Largely because they were able to pass on a lot of those costs in the form of higher airfares. But heading into fall and winter, when not as many people travel, Duncan says it's a bit of a different story.
8: When you couple the weaker demand with a spike and even more elevated cost of jet fuel, that is a challenge for the industry.
7: At the beginning of the year, jet fuel was a little over $2 a gallon on average. Now it's at $4.50 a gallon. And industry analyst Robert Mann says airline executives are not expecting it to come down anytime soon.
9: And the result is that routes that were reasonably profitable and expected to be so simply cannot be flown profitably at these higher prices.
7: So airlines are starting to cut some of them to reduce their losses.
9: Both routes and times of day on routes that are, you know, less profitable.
7: Like flights that leave midday or midweek. George Ferguson at Bloomberg Intelligence says this signals to him that airlines don't have quite as much pricing power right now as they may have thought.
10: And so they're, again, dialing back their offerings, trying to boost the ticket prices so they can recover all their increased costs.
7: Jet fuel, of course, plus maintenance and labor costs.
10: Airlines have the same challenge that the rest of us do right now, and that is that everything is going up in price. Everything.
7: And Ferguson says if costs keep climbing, we may see airlines cutting back even more into next year. I'm Samantha Fields for Marketplace.

0: As times change, so too do our habits. We are eating healthier, we are drinking less, and so, according to the Wall Street Journal, a certain weekend staple is falling out of favor. Lane Florsheim is a style reporter at the Wall Street Journal. Welcome to the program.
1: Thanks so much for having me on.
0: Okay, from the headline, we regret to inform you that brunch is now officially dead. I guess my response is, really? What happened?
1: So we got this idea for this story because there are a number of restaurants in New York that have recently started serving lunch on the weekends, and they have these really like fun, elaborate lunch menus. And so as I kind of started working on a story about lunch, it became, you know, that this idea of is brunch kind of over? And, you know, it's not that brunch has vanished off the face of the earth.
0: Right.
1: So many restaurants still serve brunch. But the idea that kind of the most modern iteration of brunch as we know it, this kind of like boozy, bottomless mimosa, eggs benedict and French toast brunch might be a little passé in the year 2026.
0: Right. Well, I am going to the wrong kind of brunches, let me tell you that. But let's break it down into its component parts. First of all, the people who are no longer going to brunch, why not?
1: You know, I think we hear so much about how people are drinking less. And I think that the idea of like waking up on a Saturday or Sunday and having the first thing that you do go to a bottomless mimosa or Bloody Mary brunch is not as appealing. I think people are, you know, they're doing more fitness and prioritizing their health. So I think that's part of it. And then I think people are also looking for more exciting menus than, you know, the kind of like egg dishes and French toast other kind of like carb heavy menu items that are often on, you know, being served for brunch.
0: Yeah, that's totally fair. I get that on the carbs thing. Now, the restaurateurs, this is a business model decision for them. What's their thinking?
1: I think for a lot of them, brunch doesn't make as much financial sense because, you know, if you're a restaurant that's open for lunch and dinner 7 days a week, that's 14 meal services. And so to change everything out for brunch, that's two meal services where you're bringing in new ingredients that take up space. You're having to train staff on how to prepare these two meals. And so it just doesn't make sense to do that for just two meal services a week for just brunch.
0: Yeah, there was a quote from a guy who said, you know, we're not making pancakes on Mondays and Fridays, so we have to do it special for the weekends, and that just makes no sense.
1: Right, exactly.
0: All right, look, those of us who enjoy rolling out of bed on a Saturday or Sunday and going for a, you know, reasonable brunch, there are still options out there, right?
1: There are definitely still options out there. And I think that a lot of people do really enjoy this kind of leisurely weekend lunch, both, you know, kind of within the restaurant industry. One of the restaurants that I featured in the story is the Four Horsemen in Brooklyn, which is kind of, you know, this restaurant that has had a weekend lunch for, you know, 10 years when everyone else was doing brunch. And it's very inventive and they have an amazing wine program. So if you do want to drink, there's like, you know, there's still this great option, but it's not that kind of like, you know, Bloody Mary brunch service.
0: Always good to have options. Here's the put up or shut up question. Are you a brunch person or not a brunch person?
1: I am not so much a brunch person. You know, a couple of the people who I talked to for the story were talking about how nice it is to go out for a solo lunch. And I really like that. I think brunch is inherently a group activity, but going out for lunch by yourself can be a really, really enjoyable activity.
0: I 100% endorse that. Solo dining at a restaurant, right? I totally endorse that. Absolutely. Lane Florsheim at the Wall Street Journal. Lane, thanks a lot. I appreciate your time.
1: Thank you so much for having me.

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1: Live on KPBS in San Diego, I'm Heidi DeMarco. In July, the Trump administration stripped temporary legal status for more than 500,000 Haitian nationals currently in the U.S. Now many find themselves without the ability to work legally and at risk of detention. KPBS producer Marilena Castellanos has more on how the Haitian community is trying to cope.
2: Us Haitians, we are very big in finding ways to be self-reliant.
3: That's Wister Gaetan, a proud Haitian immigrant here in San Diego. He co-founded a nonprofit called Haitian Bridge Alliance, which advocates for fair and humane immigration policies for migrants. Gaetan is among approximately 12,000 Haitians living in San Diego. A strong work ethic, he says, is a shared characteristic.
2: Working a whole 12-hour shift, then find themselves into the Mid-City Community College, learning English, taking, you know, skills trainings, improving their chance of actually establishing and becoming more self-reliant.
3: Gaetan has seen dozens of Haitian immigrants succeed in the region, but along with the second Trump administration, has come to the realization that they are at risk of losing everything they've worked for. Trump began vilifying Haitians before he was elected, saying in his debate with former Vice President Kamala Harris that immigrants in Springfield, Ohio, eat cats and dogs.
4: They're eating the dogs, the people that came in, they're eating the cats.
3: After becoming president, Trump eliminated humanitarian parole and temporary protected status, or TPS. These programs granted limited legal status to Haitian nationals because their country was deemed too unsafe to send deportees back to their home country. Now, hundreds of thousands of Haitian nationals find themselves without legal status, unable to legally work, and at risk of being detained. That's exactly what happened September 8th. Two Haitian students were stopped by ICE. One identified by Homeland Security, Renato Kemsley Casillas, was arrested. The second student fled on foot. Everyone in the Haitian community is impacted, even those with legal status. People like Rosaline, whose children are U.S. citizens, but terrified of being arrested by ICE.
5: Even they born here, they not really feel safe.
3: She runs a daycare center out of her East County home. Some of her Haitian clients are either too afraid to leave the house or have already lost their job. Her kids are terrified. She has no easy answers.
5: I try to make them comfortable, but they really scared.
3: Gaetan says he believes in America's promises, a country that respects the rule of law and provides opportunities that few others do.
2: The U.S. market itself as an exceptional country where anybody who is seeking for safety will have a safe home here.
3: But he believes Trump's policies are breaking that promise.
2: That's not the American exceptionalism story that we all grew up in knowing that the U.S. is stand for.
3: Gaetan regularly hears from Haitian nationals struggling to find their place in Trump's America.
2: I've got phone calls of people calling me asking, is there a way that you could go and buy for me basic necessities for my children because I'm afraid to leave my house?
3: Many of the most vulnerable people followed the rules, did everything they were supposed to do. That's the case of a woman who asked KPBS to withhold her name because of her lack of legal status. She was a doctor in Haiti who fled because of its gang violence. The woman entered the U.S. legally through a Biden-era parole program for people from Haiti, Venezuela, Cuba, and Nicaragua. Trump terminated that program in 2025. After losing parole, she was covered through TPS. She still had a work permit, which she used to work at a hotel and take English classes while also raising a toddler. She lost her ability to work legally when Trump eliminated TPS in July.
6: For me, it's a lack of respect to us.
3: She describes her treatment as disrespectful. She's trying to follow the rules, but the rules keep changing.
6: Coming here, asking for help, needing security in a country where human rights are respected, You hear about a democracy, but that's not how we're living. It doesn't feel that way.
3: Like many Haitians, she still has hope. She was able to file an asylum claim, which comes with a work permit. But she has to wait 6 months to obtain it. Maria Elena Castellanos, KPBS News.
7: And northbound 163 coming to a stop through Balboa Park. Before the 8, there's some large furniture in the right lane. It is heavy out of downtown. Slow into downtown, South 5 and off and on into National City. A full span back up east side of the Coronado Bridge. South 805 Balboa crash has cleared out of the way. A bit slow from there, kind of off and on to the 94. North 15 starting to back up into Mira Mesa. 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
0: From NPR News, this is All Things Considered. I'm Juana Summers.
8: And I'm Scott Detrow. When I was in sixth grade, I dubbed Weird Al Yankovic's entire album, Bad Hair Day, yes, the one with Amish Paradise, off my friend's cassette tape. And when Weird Al recently visited NPR, I felt the obligation to admit this small act of middle school piracy to him.
9: You know, it's not about the money. I'm going to have to report you to the FBI.
8: Okay, that's fair. That's fair.
9: Okay, let's get tiny.
8: Three decades later, Weird Al is still at it and has new generations of fans. At his Tiny Desk concert recently, there were people of all ages, people in their mid-60s, kids who could have been their grandchildren. Afterward, Weird Al sat down to take my questions. Is it fair to say that, like, doing a radio interview is kind of getting back to your roots? Like, there was a point where you were architecture student Al Yankovic, and then you started hosting a college radio show and everything changed?
9: Yeah, it wasn't like a talk show, though. It was sort of like I was a surrogate to Dr. Demento, because he was my hero, and he was the guy that encouraged me to do funny songs in the first place. So I would play the pop music of the day or whatever I was required to by the playlist, but then I would, like, sneak in some Tom Lehrer or some Spike Jones or something to make it a little bit more demented. eBay, tell me why.
8: You were playing the accordion for a while, but what was the moment when it first occurred to you to rewrite a popular song?
9: Oh gosh, I mean, you know, it wasn't anything that was predetermined or predestined. I think, like every 8-year-old kid in the universe, I was like making fun of the songs on the radio and changing the words to make my friends laugh. And it's just one of those silly things that I never grew out of.
8: There was a career there.
9: Yeah.
8: Was there a moment when you were like, I got it. This is something I'm actually really good at.
9: I think it was about a month ago. Finally clicked in.

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4: South 805 hit with a crash at Mira Mesa Boulevard. It's a rollover in the center divide, so a little bit of a backup as medics are on the way. And then more slowing 163, kind of off and on past the 94. South 5, the tough stuff is downtown International City. East 52 mast crash is out of lanes, but it's backed up from the 15. And North 15, you've got a little slow in Mira Mesa, just a little slow in RB. East 78 heavy through San Marcos. 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